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3: What's shaking, fellow sports fans? It's Andy West. Let's look back on this day in sports history, May 8th. We'll start out today in 1970, where Walt Frazier scores 36 points to lead the New York Knicks to a 113-99 victory over the Los Angeles Lakers and the NBA championship in seven games. It was their first championship. They'd win it again in 1973, but have not won anything since. Skipping ahead, today in 2001, Randy Johnson became the third pitcher to strike out 20 batters in 9 innings, but he didn't finish the game in which the Arizona Diamondbacks beat Cincinnati 4-3 in 11 innings. Johnson, the first left-hander to strike out 20, missed a chance to join Roger Clemens and Kerry Wood as the record holders for a 9-inning game, but he couldn't finish off the Reds in regulation. And today in 2012, Josh Hamilton became the 16th player in baseball history to hit 4 home runs in a game. His 4 homers came against 3 different pitchers, carrying the Texas Rangers to a 10-3 victory over the Orioles.
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15: Hi. My daughter recently got out of a relationship that she was in for about 3 years. 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

0: Heartland of America and the gateway to the West. Good morning, good evening, wherever you may be, across the nation, around the world. I'm George Norrie. This is Coast to Coast AM. Later tonight, what happens after we die? Here's what's happening. Human brain tissue has been found to contain far more microplastics than other organs in the body, with the highest levels in people diagnosed with dementia. Ultra-processed foods, which make up more than half of the calories consumed in the U.S., are a major delivery vehicle for these plastic particles. A blood-filtering medical procedure shows early promise as a way to remove these microplastics from the body, but scientists say more measurement tools are needed before it can be confirmed to work. What a story. A U.S. strike on Iran's Keshem port in the Strait of Hormuz and the Bandar Abbas were reported Thursday, according to U.S. officials, saying that this was neither a restart of the war nor an end to the ceasefire. The U.S. military also struck Iran's naval checkpoint in Minab. With more, here's Tom Danheiser. Tommy?
1: Yeah, George, U.S. Central Command reported Thursday that American forces responded with self-defense strikes on Iranian targets after three Navy destroyers came under missile and drone fire but were not struck. The U.S. military targeted Bandar Abbas and Geshem, two Iranian ports near the Strait of Hormuz. U.S. President Donald Trump said the ceasefire with Iran is still in effect, calling the latest U.S. strikes against the country a love tap, as the U.S. military blockade on Iranian ports remains. The attacks came as Iran and the U.S. were working with mediators to formulate a one-page framework to restart negotiations aimed at ending the conflict. Meanwhile, Saudi Arabia and Kuwait lifted restrictions on the U.S. military's use of their bases and airspace, easing a hurdle for President Trump's operation in the Strait. And oil prices are volatile, recovering slightly after a sharp 15% drop caused by hopes for a U.S.-Iran deal to reopen the Strait of Hormuz, with WTI hovering around $95 to $98 a barrel, and Brent crude near $100 to $102.
0: Thank you, Thomas. The slowing labor market is posing a challenge to recent college graduates looking to begin their careers, with many new graduates finding work in southern cities. A study by ADP using data to compare the 53 largest metro areas in the U.S. based on hiring, wages, and affordability for workers in their 20s with college degrees. It found that Birmingham, Alabama, and Tampa, Florida were at the top of the list of destinations for fresh graduates embarking on careers. Other cities that followed, San Jose, California, Columbus, Ohio, in the rankings. How about that? Snacks maker Utz this week issued a recall of select bags of potato chips over their potential contamination with salmonella. The Pennsylvania company said in a notice posted by the U.S. Food and Drug Administration that the announcement followed a recall issued by one of its ingredient suppliers. Let's check in with food safety coach Jeff Nelkin. Jeff, potato chips now with salmonella? There's no nothing sacred.
2: Well, that's for sure. And they've kind of started investigating.
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2: A supplier of dry milk that they were checking it out. They're still investigating it. It's a voluntary recall. They haven't actually fingered the salmonella per se. But if people have any symptoms of fever, diarrhea, nausea, vomiting, certainly see your physician. And I have a number where people can 9 to 5 contact, the Utz people. Their number is 877-423-0149. And it's their customer care. So they can ask specifically questions about products they may have on hand.
0: Very great. Thank you, Jeff. Jeff's website, NelkinFoodSafetyCoach.com. A group of popular American pastors have warned that President Donald Trump's release of alien files could shatter Christian beliefs. They have claimed that U.S. intelligence officials have held a series of meetings with them and told them to prepare churches to hold the Christian community together in the wake of revelation shockwaves. Popular evangelist Pastor Perry Stone said that the alien files could include reports and possibly videos of aliens and extraterrestrial spacecraft. That's an amazing story. Here's retired Army Lieutenant Colonel Kevin Randall with his report of the week. Kevin, what do you have for us?
4: Well, nothing that spectacular, I'm afraid.
0: What a story.
4: Yeah, absolutely. But here's an interesting item. John Greenwald has learned that NASA is again speculating about the discovery of alien life. There were internal documents showing that NASA personnel are currently developing a protocol for the contact, which is building on work that had been done as far back as 2020. The impact of the discovery on life on other planets dealt with whether it was microscopic to what would happen if they discovered a complex civilization. Even the discovery of microscopic organisms or just plants and animals would change our perception of the universe. But here's the thing that I have been saying for years. According to a study done in the 1960s by the Brookings Institute, anytime a technologically superior civilization meets a technologically inferior civilization, that technologically inferior civilization ceases to exist. Not necessarily by conquest or warfare, but the mere introduction of the technology changes the world around them. An iron cooking pot is far superior to a clay pot. A firearm, especially revolvers or repeating rifles, were superior to bows and arrows and knives. And while indigenous warriors could pick up the weapons and ammunition left after battle, they did not have the infrastructure to create their own rifles, repair the weapons if they broke, and they couldn't make ammunition. The introduction of those weapons altered their society. Anthropological research has proved this point time and again. In one case, the anthropologist, to induce the natives to talk to him, gave them steel axes. The problem in the society was that the leaders of the tribe held stone axes, and if somebody needed an axe, he or she was required to ask for it from those leaders. But a steel axe is far superior to a stone axe, and by handing them out, the anthropologist had undermined part of the societal structure. The point is that our civilization will not survive contact with a technologically advanced race. It will be altered, but then the changes might be good for everybody. Now we have Admiral Timothy Koyaudet on record as saying that aliens are hiding in our oceans. Because of the vastness of the seas and we are unable to routinely search the bottom of the oceans, we don't see them. But there are many reports of UFOs either diving into the ocean or rising out of it. The Sag Harbor case or crash from 1968 makes the case. According to work done by Chris Stiles and Don Ledger, who uncovered Canadian government documents reporting on this, we have solid evidence of the crash. They interviewed dozens, including military officers, religious leaders, police, and local population, who added credibility to their report. According to the documents, ships were quickly over the site, and these included both Canadian and American military vessels. They detected something sitting on the harbor floor for several days. Eventually, it seemed to disappear as if it slipped away underwater. Goyaudet said during a 2015 naval exercise, pilots from the USS Theodore Roosevelt reported UFOs. If nothing else, these UFOs posed a safety risk to aerial operations. Finally, he told Congress that the government was withholding information about UFOs. This, of course, suggests the claim that transparency is little more than a myth at the moment, I must say. President Trump, answering a question about alien visitation, said, and I quote, "I think we're going to be releasing as much as we can in the near future. I've interviewed people. I've interviewed some pilots, very solid people, and they said they saw things you wouldn't believe. So we're going to be reading about it," end quote. So that's kind of ties in with what you said, George, and that's what I have for tonight.
0: All right, Kevin, we'll keep our eyes on that story. Thank you very much. Kevin Randall, talking about UFOs. FBI Director Kash Patel criticized Arizona law enforcement for its handling of the investigation into Nancy Guthrie suspected abduction, saying the FBI was initially kept out of the probe. Guthrie, the 84-year-old mother of NBC Today show host Savannah Guthrie, was last seen by family members on January 31st at the Tucson home of her older daughter, Annie. In a moment, investigative attorney Mark Shaw joins us. We'll talk about this incredible case next on Coast to Coast AM. 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
0: And welcome back to Coast, George Norrie with you. We've got a fascinating and informative program for you tonight. For the first couple hours, Mark Shaw will be with us. Arthur and attorney, former criminal defense attorney whose focus was on high-profile murder cases. He's been a legal analyst for ESPN, ABC, CNN, regular guest for us. And he has looked at all kinds of different episodes that have occurred on this planet. He's the author of the bestseller, The Reporter Who Knew Too Much, about Dorothy Kilgallen, as well as his most recent book, Abuse of Power. Tonight, we are going to talk about the missing case of Nancy Guthrie. Mark, welcome to the show, my friend. How you been?
6: Thank you so much for having me, George. I really appreciate it. Thank you.
0: I can't think of a better person to talk to about this bizarre case. It's one of the strangest I have ever heard of in a long time. How about you?
6: Well, it is, and yet I'll tell you what, if I may, what caught my eye about this case is that I see similarities. You know, I'm a historian. I see similarities, and as you know, my books have focused on the Marilyn Monroe death, the JFK death, Dorothy Kilgallen's death, Robert Kennedy's death, and I see similarities right off the bat because in each of those cases, we had these calamities, these confusions with regard to the start of the investigation or even if there was an investigation. And now we're faced with the same situation here. Kash Patel is lambasting the local authorities. They say, the local authorities and the sheriff say, we've been cooperating. I mean, it unfortunately tangles up what has to be done to really investigate what happened to this woman back in February, end of January, February, because that's what this is all about. It's a tragedy. She and her family are victims, and they require justice. And unfortunately, as you know, George, I've said in my books and whatever, in each of the ones I just talked about, there didn't end up being justice. And that's what has to happen here. So I decided I'd take your invitation, accept your invitation, so that maybe I can give a fresh approach to what's happened here and look at how we can do some positive things for the Guthrie family so they can get some answers to what happened to Nancy.
0: I want to get your thoughts tonight, Mark, on the motives that might be out there for this. What I find bizarre is the ransom has just fallen off. And I think many of the ransom demands have been phony. There may have been one or two real ones initially, but something happened. Whether she may have died right away and they're afraid, the kidnappers are afraid they're going to get charged with murder or something like that. something bizarre happened. What do you think the motive was for this?
6: Well, when you look at motive, it can be revenge, of course. It can be retribution against the family. It can be for financial gain and all of that. I never bought the financial situation. It just was too crazy, and unfortunately got into the media and TMZ and all that kind of stuff. It just didn't make sense to me. The next one I looked at, was this just a burglary gone awry, that somehow or another they went into that home and they were just going to, you know, take some things, steal some things, and then she happened to be there. Could that be possible? But I think it goes further than that. I think you have to look at who they were targeting. They were targeting Nancy, but in my opinion, they were also targeting her daughter, and I'll explain why that may be. And, you know, the problem here, though, is when you get into the situation, this reminds me of exactly what happened with JFK's assassination, if you'll remember. The local authorities in Dallas, they had jurisdiction over JFK's death, and they were going to do the autopsy. And we've all seen the Parkland Hospital physicians' accounts on YouTube with most logical conclusions about what happened and who walked into the park. J. Edgar Hoover. They basically stole JFK's body, shipped it off to Washington, where the autopsy was faulty and all that. And so anytime you get this situation where you've got federal officials and you've got local, you're just asking for trouble. And I don't know if Kesh Patel is telling the truth or the sheriff's telling the truth or whatever, but that really set off a damaging start. And as you know, George, the first few days when something happens, a crime or whatever, are the most important.
0: Sure.
6: And this got off to a terrible start. They're still arguing about what's going on and so forth, and it's going to be difficult now to get it back on track.
0: And they found blood out there and that belonged to Nancy Guthrie. So something happened there, too.
6: Yes, but think about who found the blood. It wasn't the sheriff's department. It wasn't the federal authorities. It was a reporter for News Nation.
0: Yeah.
6: All right?
0: Good point.
6: Come on. I mean, these blood drops couldn't have been that difficult to find. And for whatever reason, I can't remember how quick it was that they found them, but this reporter, and I give him all the credit, he and his news team found the blood drops, and that is just sensational evidence, and especially in the days of DNA and technical and everything else like that. Now, the problem between the authorities and you know the federal people and the local people is that the federal people say that they sent those DNA samples to I believe it was a DNA place in Florida when they should have gone to Quantico. All right, well, I don't know. I'm not an expert on those kinds of things. But for whatever reason, what are we 3 months later, and we still don't have any real good analysis of the DNA blood that the reporter found? Now that's disgraceful to the family, in my opinion.
0: And Kesh Patel, the head of the FBI, said they went to Google. They went to Google to get the videos.
6: I guess. I don't know who we believe here. All I know is we're now at a situation for where we're not one step closer to what happened to this poor woman, and her family keeps going through hell every single day with regard to this. I saw where Savannah has said that her mother, she believes, is with the good Lord. So obviously she believes now that there might not be a possibility of finding her alive. I hate to think that way. I like to think there could be a miracle with regard to it. But what has to happen now is to really focus on who's responsible for this, and I have some ideas as to how that may happen.
0: Okay, we'll get into a lot of that. I want you to tell me a little bit of Savannah Guthrie. What's her background exactly?
6: Well, I'm not the greatest researcher in the world, but the first thing I would have done if I would have been heading up this investigation, was go to a great article by a guy named David Lott, who wrote a book, From Law Student to Lawyer to Host of the Today Show, An Interview with Savannah Guthrie. I have her right in front of me. And it really talks about the remarkable journey that this woman had. She started out, you know, doing local news there in Tucson. And then she decided, you know, she thought that was where she wanted to go. And she went ahead and she, you know, decided, look, I may want to be a lawyer too. So she took the LSA test and so on and so forth. And she did end up being a lawyer. But there's also some problems, you know, along the way. I would look at each step that she took with regard to what happened, including when she finally went to NBC and got on the Today Show and all of the people that she met along the way. I would double my investigation of anybody that she met during that particular time and go ahead and try to see if there's one quick thing, George. One thing I learned when I was a criminal defense lawyer, and I represented these people who committed reprehensible crimes. They wanted to tell somebody that they did it. It's human nature. And I believe that whoever was responsible for Nancy Guthrie's death is wanting to tell somebody, already has told somebody, or will tell somebody in the future. And so I would send my detectives to bars, to bowling alleys, to any place at all where this man might be, because I'm telling you right now, he has told somebody about this. And we can learn an awful lot also by looking at the life and times of Savannah Guthrie. And I want to make sure I say one thing. She's a victim here too, and she hasn't been at fault for, I don't believe, anything that I've found in her background at all. But it's now necessary to go through each person that she, you know, she was a lawyer with a famous firm. She did all these things, then she got on Today's Show. Someplace along the line, in my opinion, she offended somebody. And that person has held that inside. We're going to talk about an interview she also did with Donald Trump, because that caused a lot of friction with Trump. And there can be, in this political climate, some people who hated her for the way that she supposedly abused him and all that 6 years ago. So I see all these theories. I see all these profilers and everything. What I haven't seen is action that's going to give some relief to this family.
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1: We'll be back in a moment with more with Mark Shaw as we talk about the sad and incredible case of the missing Nancy Guthrie. We'll take calls with him next hour on Coast to Coast so you can become part of the program. 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
1: And welcome back, George Norrie, along with Mark Shaw, as we talk about the case of the missing Nancy Guthrie. Mark, the Tucson home that Nancy was in belongs apparently to her older daughter, Annie Guthrie. How in the world did break-in kidnappers even know Nancy was in that house?
7: Well, they may not have, but it's just these things don't have any logic to it, but I don't see investigations of that, George. You're such a smart man and a man of the truth. You just brought that up. I haven't read much about that at all.
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7: That's one of the problems, you know, you asked me the last time when I was on your program, why have I spent 10, 15 years or whatever looking into Marilyn's case and JFK's and Dorothy's and even Sirhan's case and all of that? It's because I look at these people as clients of mine in some ways, just like I had clients when I was a criminal defense lawyer. And so I defend them. I want to be able to find out what happened. And that's what has to happen here. I don't see that Nancy Guthrie has anybody totally involved with defending her, finding out what happened to her, and everything. And they're missing these clues. You know, Dorothy was great with the assassination of JFK, with looking for small clues. And I don't see any, shoe leather, let's call it, with a detective out there going from house to house or whatever. Just listen to this with Savannah. 2004, she goes to Court TV. Then in 2007, she moves to NBC News. And then she joins the Today Show in 2011. And then she becomes co-host there. I mean, this is good ground for things. When she was a lawyer, did she offend people when she was in court? I haven't seen anybody looking into those kinds of things. But that's where we'll find the answers, I believe, because just like you mentioned, I hadn't thought of that either. But why in the world have they not looked into what happened there? It's kind of, why in the world, George, with these high-profile cases, are the investigations or lack thereof always confusing, always complex, no common sense, and so on and so forth? These people like Nancy Guthrie or are not giving the same sort of fairness from the investigation, Guthrie, from the investigations that the person on the street gets. And so that's what bothers me, and it really keeps me up at night, especially with this case, because just think, George, how life changed for that woman. One night in, I guess, the end of January or first part of February, everything is great in her life. She's so proud of Savannah. She's with her family and everything like that. And then this guy puts on this costume, whatever you want to call it, and comes to the front door and comes in there and abducts her, and life changes in a blink. That is just awful that those kind of things can happen in our country, and we've got to help these people find the truth about what happened.
1: And what happened to the ransom demands? I find bizarre. Even to this day, you would think they would try to get something for it.
7: Well, yeah, you would, but I don't think that's the motive. I still believe that somewhere along the line, maybe they got sick and tired of seeing Savannah on the Today Show, or there's something else, and I would strongly suggest, I'm going to suggest to you right now this. I think the Guthrie family would be very smart to go ahead and hire a private investigator, perhaps a retired detective or somebody like that, and get them involved in this particular investigation so that they don't have a grudge to bear like apparently the sheriff has with the federal authorities or what else that way. I'm sure hopefully they could afford that. Get somebody involved who doesn't have any allegiance to anybody. And let that person, a woman or a man, whatever it is, and go ahead and look into these parts of the case that haven't been addressed, including, as I said, I'm sure, because of my experience defending the worst crooks in the world, that they want to tell somebody about this. It's human nature, George. You can't just, you know, they want the headlines in some ways. Sure, they're scared and so on and so forth that way. But I'm telling you right now, there's somebody out there, or maybe two or three people there in Tucson, who know who this is,

0: looks at it out of the box and goes forward and says, all right, let's look into Savannah Guthrie. Let's look into Nancy. Did she offend anybody? Is there somebody in their family that did? Were they upset when Matt Lauer was taken off of the Today Show and because of his issues that he had, and Savannah became, you know, the co-host? There's something like that, and it's out there, and I'd like to see them be able to bring somebody in that represents the Guthrie family and let them look into all of this, because I think that's the key to the truth.
1: And maybe tonight, listening to this program, somebody out there, Mark, knows something, and it's time for them to tell.
0: Well, I hope that's one of the reasons I wanted to come on there. I know what respect people have for you, George, and I hope people know that I'm a person of the truth, as you are. And I would, you know, they can get in touch with me if they want. I'm sure they could with you, and I would be glad to go ahead and do whatever I could to move this case forward. If they have to raise money to go ahead and hire a private investigator or whatever it may be, I'd chip in with that, and I'm sure people around the world would. So some way or another, I hope that Savannah may hear what we've talked about here, and they go out and they find somebody who's credible and has the credentials to go out there and start new today, tomorrow, and go out there and figure out exactly why this person did it and who knows how he did it and so on and so forth. That's the key to the truth.
1: Mark, do you think there's any possibility that Nancy Guthrie may still be alive?
0: I do, and I truly believe that that could be possible. And why would we not want to think that way? It could be, you know, that somebody we don't know that much about this person. I saw this documentary with the profilers on there and everything, but that's a lot of guesswork. That's a lot of speculation. Could this person be mentally disturbed? Could this person somehow or another, be the type of person who would go ahead and abduct her, and maybe it was a mistake to do so, and there's a cabin out in the middle of the desert someplace or something, and he's taking care of her. I saw one thing that was interesting today, and I don't know if it could make a difference or not, but apparently, there's the possibility that Nancy Guthrie may have been taken to Mexico. And if she did, then the prescription drugs are much easier to get in Mexico than they are the United States. Maybe this person has some sort of morality within them, and he's not going to go ahead and do anything that would cost this woman her life. I want to believe that. And because she has some ailments, she needs prescription drugs and things like that, I'd like to think there's some good in this guy. And at some particular point, he'll decide that he wants to come out with the truth, or he wants to go ahead and keep her alive, because obviously the alternative is something that is going to put him in prison for the rest of his life or whatever it may be. So I'm going to bet on him that at some point he's going to come forward and that he's taking care of Nancy someplace right now.
1: Or why doesn't he even send an anonymous letter somewhere to somebody explaining what's going on?
0: Well, I had that happen with a case where I represented a gentleman who had kidnapped a woman and put her in the trunk of a car and drove around with her and everything else like that. And it was a very difficult case for me to represent him. And finally, actually, after we met and we talked and everything, he was able to get a hold of the family and tell them where their son was and that kind of thing, because there was some guilt in his mind and everything. But also, you know, this person has to be scared. Frightened. What's going to happen if he comes clean? What's going to happen if this or that occurs? So I think that's the reason why they wouldn't do that. But I still believe that there's somebody out there that he's talked to about this, and I just hope that at some point that person and that person is scared as well, because they're afraid they'll be targeted as not
1: right,
0: and so on and so forth. But in the mix of all of that, you know, I'm a very positive person. I still think Nancy Guthrie, I don't know why I keep saying that. Nancy is alive, and I'm going to keep praying that something's going to happen that's going to break this case wide open.
1: I hope you're right on that respect, Mark. I'm not sure, though. But do you think if the kidnapper, the abductor, would do a mea culpa, they might say to him, okay, we're not going to charge you with this or that, but
0: absolutely,
1: we're going to give you this?
0: The smartest thing he could probably do is get himself a good

0: defense lawyer, okay? I'd represent the guy. Maybe people get upset with my saying that, but I would, and I know there's much better lawyers than me. Talk to somebody that way. Tell them what happened. I would bet my life on it that a lawyer could negotiate a deal with the authorities where if she is brought back alive, that they would go ahead and make some sort of a plea bargain. It might be one that people wouldn't be happy about. But the most important thing right now, number one, is getting her back. Well, that's the only thing, in my opinion, getting her back alive. And of course, behind that is for this person to be responsible for his acts. But I like to look at the fact that if this person is listening or somebody tells him about what we've talked about, that he goes and finds a criminal defense lawyer, I can help him find one, or you can, or whatever, Tom can. I mean, we can do that, and if we could be an intermediary to helping with this, I'm sure we would feel very, very good about ourselves.
1: What would authorities do if he contacted them and say, she's passed on, she died of a heart attack the moment I went and got her and I took her body? Would they give him some leniency or not?
0: I believe so. Again, because what's most important here, first is if she's alive. Second is that this family has to have some closure to this. I mean, I can't imagine, can you, George, what it's like every day for Savannah and the rest of the family? I don't know how she goes on the Today Show and puts a smile on her face. God love her. Because you got to know that she's not only concerned about what happened to her mother, but she's worried about how she was treated. What about that blood? I mean, I don't know how she sleeps at night. I couldn't. It'd be very difficult. So if this man went to the authorities or got a lawyer and went to the authorities, and there could be some peace for this family, I will bet you that they would go ahead and make some sort of a plea bargain with this guy and get some peace for this family.
1: If somebody's listening tonight and knows something, really knows something definitive, who should they call, the FBI or Pima County?
0: Boy, that's a tough one, isn't it? I think this person talks to a lawyer. That's the first thing. But second, I'm not much on federal authorities, I must tell you. So I believe, yes, this sheriff has been besieged with incompetence and everything else that way and all that. But I think in his heart he's a good man. So I would suggest that be the person that they go to. Right now it's a state crime, okay, so it's within the state. Now, she was taken across the borders and things, that could be happening. But I think that's the place to start with the sheriff.
1: Is it a situation where if a lawyer gets a call, does that lawyer have the right to call authorities and say, you're not going to believe this, but...
0: Only with permission. He'd have to have permission of his client to do that, and I would for sure make sure that he got it in writing and everything else like that. But you hope she's going to get the right type of lawyer that is going to say to themselves, you know, I'm in a position where I can do a number of things here, but the main thing is that I can help give some peace to this family, and I'm going to go ahead and contact the sheriff's department. I'll negotiate some sort of a deal and whatever, and be able to bring some closure to this. Forget all this stuff that's about the money or the DNA or anything else like that. Let's put a stop to that and figure out how to get closure for this family. That's what I would hope a lawyer would do.
1: That would be one of the most important things. Why does there seem to be odds between the locals and the FBI?
0: Well, I hate to speculate, but apparently a few years ago there was some RICO allegations against the sheriff. Now, people can correct me if I'm wrong, but I saw today that the deputy sheriff, maybe you saw it too, deputy sheriff came forward in the Tucson Police Department or Sheriff's Office, I guess Sheriff's Office, and said that this whole thing is a mess. The investigation was a mess from the beginning. These people didn't know what they were doing and so on and so forth. And then he mentioned that about a few years ago, and I didn't have time to look into it, but apparently there were some hard feelings on the sheriff's part for him being investigated. So that just throws something else into it for sure.
1: And do we know if any neighbors saw or heard anything?
0: You know, that's kind of stopped too. I don't get it with regard to this investigation. You know, it's just as bad as the ones I talked about with Dorothy and Marilyn and JFK and all of that. It's incomplete. It's inconsistent. It's not the kind of justice that they deserve. And this is not the kind of justice that the family deserves the justice is just not there in these kinds of cases, especially for the Samantha and the family and Nancy and so on and so forth. So it's all about justice, in my opinion. And I feel like that is possible here. Some way or another, that can happen and can get some closure with regard to the family, especially.
1: Mark, we're going to take a short break and come back and take phone calls with you. Mark Shaw with us as we talk about the strange case of the missing 84-year-old Nancy Guthrie. If you know anything about what might be going on, call the FBI, call the Pima County Sheriff's Department in the Tucson area, and help them out. We'll be back in a moment on Coast to Coast AM.
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1: We're with investigative attorney Mark Shaw talking about the case of missing Nancy Guthrie, 84 years old, disappeared 3 months ago. She is the daughter, the mother of Savannah Guthrie from the Today Show. If you know any information, please call the FBI or the Pima County Sheriff's Department in Tucson, Arizona tomorrow, if you would. We're going to come back in a moment with Mark and take calls in just a second on Coast to Coast. 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
2: And welcome back to Coast, George Norrie, along with Mark Shaw. Mark, thank you for coming on and talking about this incredible story. It's one of the saddest I've come across in a long time.
3: What's that?
2: This story is very sad, isn't it?
3: It is, all around. All around, and the only thing that can be done now is to do everything possible with somebody out there coming forward and telling what somebody told them, and then the authorities going ahead and finding her alive, or second, at least somehow or another bring some closure to this by their are being able to figure out exactly what happened here, and the person can be brought to justice, whatever it may be. There's all kinds of ways that there still can be, I don't know, you can't call it a happy ending, that's for sure. But there can be some closure to this, and that's the most important thing, I think.
2: And if she's alive and comes back safely, then I think you do have a happy ending.
3: Well, yes, and I still think it's possible. I don't know. I have a feeling, you know, I represented a lot of bad people when I was a criminal defense lawyer and so on and so forth that way. But there always was something good in their heart. And I think that this very well could have been possibly, you know, hey, it's a very nice home. It's enclosed, there's nobody around there or anything else like that if you look at it, which is a kind of a bad thing now. But they decided, look, you know, whatever their stature is in life, I'm going to go in there and steal what I can and sell it and everything. And then all at once they come to that door or whatever. If you can't figure out exactly why they were hiding their identity so much, but you can't use an awful lot of logic with regard to anybody that's doing that kind of thing. And all at once, there she is. And it may have been as scared as she was. And perhaps what they did is that I don't know how that blood got on the cement or whatever, who knows, but they could have very well taken her through the trees and everything else and put her in a van and taken her away. And then what am I going to do about this? What am I going to do for her? And I don't think it had anything to do with the ransom. And so they've been thinking now for 3 months, what am I going to do with this woman? Hopefully they've gotten her the drugs she needs, the prescriptions and everything. And I still feel like there could be a ray of light here.
2: What about the lowlifes, Mark, who send in phony ransom letters?
3: Well, that's just, it's awful that they would do something like that. You know, I wanted to be careful tonight to talk about Samantha with some things that could have happened in her past where somebody was offended by her or whatever that way. But I think that I felt like I was going to go ahead and do it because maybe there'll be somebody that'll come forward with that. But she didn't do anything wrong, Savannah. Nancy didn't do anything wrong. And now those people, if they went ahead and did what they did with the ransom notes and things like that, I don't have much a respect for them, for sure.
2: To the phones we go. Let's go to Bob in Arizona. Welcome to the show. Bob, go ahead.
4: Yeah, I was a detective and investigator with the district attorney's office for 32 years, and I agree with Mark on one of his theories there. I really think that this may have been an ex-con who had been to prison because he was identified by his victim. I think this guy, that was an upscale neighborhood, and this guy mm-hmm. went in there and not expecting to be anybody in there. And there was, and he probably ended up hitting this woman or doing something to her. That's what caused the blood. Took her with him. And unfortunately, I don't think she's alive, because this person probably went to prison for the same thing, and he got identified by his victim. And if I was...
2: You there, Bob? Oh, boy, they got him clipped off, didn't they? Wow.
3: I guess so. He makes a lot of sense with regard to what he's saying, because, yes, there is that situation where if she is kept alive, that she can identify him, although costume or whatever else he had on, if he kept it on, then she wouldn't have been able to identify him. But he makes good sense in terms of what he's talking about, for sure.
2: Do we know if Nancy Guthrie went to the door to open it, or did he break in?
3: Well, I think that's the problem here that we have. I don't think that has ever been reconciled as to what really occurred. I still find it just fascinating that a reporter and a news crew has to find that blood there. So that makes me wonder about any investigation, both with the door and inside the home or whatever that way. You get these crime scenes, and we've seen that with Dorothy and Marilyn and JFK and so on and so forth. You see that where the crime scene is compromised. Well, if that's the case and all these people are walking around, you know, the detectives and the news people, and that's what happened here, I mean, it compromises the crime scene, and then that puts you about 50 steps behind going forward with your investigation. I don't know, George, I haven't read any reliable accounts of what really happened there, what they think happened with this guy who ended up at the front door.
2: First-time caller Hank is with us in Sherman Oaks, California. Hank, go ahead.
5: I heard you discussing how somebody found Mrs. Guthrie's house. And I wanted to say that Savannah publicized her mother on her own show. Mm-hmm. She did a lot of things with her mother on TV. I thought it was very odd that somebody at her level as a anchor would bring her own mother on the show. But everybody would know that watched that show knows what her mother looks like, knows where her mother lives. Savannah talked about going back there. So it was well publicized. But so maybe to her own detriment that she brought her mother on her show.
3: You know what you just said. I'm gonna interrupt for a minute, because you've just produced a possible motive. That somebody was disgusted, let's say, use that word, disgusted with this Savannah woman bringing her mother on the Today Show and so on and so forth and everything else. Maybe they didn't like the smile on their faces. Maybe they didn't like how they talked. Maybe they were jealous. I mean, you can't tell, but you just came up with some motives that should be looked into, because somebody was offended by what occurred here, in my opinion, and that's they went to the extremes of abducting Nancy.
2: Is it conceivable, Mark, that the abductor is from way out of state somewhere, some other state, not just Arizona?
3: I'd be surprised, but I'm never surprised at anything when I'm doing my research. I'll just quickly tell you, I have a new book coming out in September. I've been able to connect Dorothy Kilgallen with the famous aviator Amelia Earhart in the 1930s.
2: Really?
3: Yeah, and
2: book yourself back on the show for that.
3: Well, thank you, and I'm going to be able to provide what I believe is the most reliable outcome as to how Amelia Earhart perished at sea. And I didn't start out to find that kind of thing, but it's amazing. These two pioneering women in the 1930s knew each other. They were kind of kindred spirits and everything. And every step of the way, my wife can tell you, every once in a while I go, wow. Because it's with all of my books, something happens. I think it's the good Lord. He wakes me up in midnight and gives me all the ideas and everything like that. But no stone should be unturned, to use a cliche here with regard to what happened. And that gentleman could be right. The motive can be, Dorothy Aldiss looked at the smallest clues. And that's how she, you know, she didn't believe Jack Ruby when he was talking about how sorry he was that JFK died and all of this. And so she took that on and went ahead, and I think she's the most credible reporter to have covered the JFK assassination. So we can't tell. So that's what bothers me here is that, okay, it was the ransom. Well, then that left. It was some of the people talking about this there, and that's gone. There's no definitive strategy here, in my opinion, and that's why I still suggest that if the Guthrie family wants to do something with this, they hire their own person, just like the gentleman who was on here, a retired detective who would look into this, and he only has one allegiance, and that's to the family.
2: Good point. Let's go to Lewis in Pennsylvania, east of the Rockies. Lewis, thank you. Go ahead.
6: Hey, George, thank you for taking my call. I have a few comments and a two-pronged question for Mr. Shaw.
2: Sure thing.
6: First of all, Mr. Shaw, I want to thank you for all your investigative work, and maybe someday the American public will find out what happened to JFK and all these other books that you've written.
3: Yes, thank you.
6: And my comment about what you said about the Guthries, I agree with you. There was a big boo doll at the beginning of that case, and I think they need a new fresh eyes on that case. They should hire, like you said, no allegiance to anybody. But my question for Mr. Shaw is, do you think it's possible that this Nancy Guthrie was kidnapped as a diversion because of all these missing scientists? And is it possible that maybe one of the scientists went over the rainbow and maybe he's doing, you know, kidnapping all these people, like, and killing them or whatever, like in that book by Agatha Christie, what was it, 10 Little Needs, or and then the word out. Okay, thank you, George.
2: All right, thank you.
3: Anything is possible here. I've learned now a little bit more about this scientist being disappearing and everything. I don't know what to think of that. I'd be interested to know what you think, George. But, you know, you just can't discount anything. If I learned anything from my years as a criminal defense lawyer in defending people, you can't figure out a lot of time what's going through their minds, why they, you know, I've had people who were millionaires and gone ahead and done the dumbest things that ever could be and ended up in prison. It didn't make any sense whatsoever. And this crime doesn't make any sense. George started the show with this, that this doesn't make any sense. What happened here to lead to this wonderful mother being abducted and then her family just going through hell? It just doesn't make sense.
2: No, it doesn't. And the dearth of ransom demands makes it even more confusing, doesn't it, Mark?
3: It sure does, yeah. I just don't believe that's the motive, and unfortunately, I think that TMZ is an interesting outfit, but they wanted the headlines there in terms of what they could find. But I think that got in the way of a lot of the other possibilities with motive that are much more credible.
2: Richard in Anchorage, Alaska, take it away, Richard.
7: Hello, you there?
2: Yes, sir. Go ahead.
7: Hello. Hey, okay. I think it's two questions in one. But anyways, you know, it did happen up here. But, you know, being 84 years old, you know, I don't know about her health and stuff and how she got around all by herself or anything like that, or she needed help, or she had a home, you know, a healthcare helper or something like that. Uh-huh. But you think she would have had, you know, somebody living with her or something, or keep an eye on her healthcare. But on this particular one, they... this guy, he was in his 80s, and he was mean, and the state came out, and he had daycare people coming in his house, mm-hmm. and it was getting the time where they needed somebody to have somebody 24/7 with them.
3: Mm-hmm.
7: Well, anyways, he told us the state came in to get him, and they bring in the city cops with them, too, and anyways, he told him, you know, get the heck out of my house and stuff. Then about a month later, they came in like 2 o'clock in the morning. And they beat the door down and just hauled them off and put them in the old folks' home.
3: Oh, that's bad.
7: You know, and they left all his medicine and everything was there still. Just, you know, when I heard of this, is the first thing I thought of, something like that. Then another thing is that I know in Arizona, you get outside like Yuma and Tucson and all those, they have like small border checks, like they did. is not as big as the border check when you go to the border, but they have one when you leave in that town, like 10 or 15 miles out.
3: Right.
7: And having those right there, I was wondering why they don't, why they couldn't, they, you know, they didn't recognize her if she was in a vehicle or being kidnapped or something. You know, they would have seen her.
3: Mm-hmm. Well, you know what could happen there? If the Guthrie family decided to get an independent investigator, then they can get some answers here. I think they're feeling like, at least I get the feeling, that they have to believe it. They're not getting any answers. They're getting theories. They're getting this. They're getting confusion. They're hearing all of this. That's got to be so negative for them. So I still believe, I don't know if they'll hear this broadcast or whatever, but, you know, why not? Why not go ahead, you know, and hire somebody that they can trust and that will look into this and give them some answers in terms of what's going on in that way? I think that would give them a little bit of peace right now.
2: Is it conceivable, Mark, that the abductor might have been a worker around the house?
3: George, certainly. And do we know whether they, you know, obviously the woman's 84 years old. I just turned 81, and I can't do an awful lot of things, and I doubt that she could. Who's taking care of the property? Who's dealing with plumbing issues? Who's dealing with whatever it may be that way? That's a very good point.
2: The rubbish collection,
3: yeah,
2: anything.
3: Exactly. So have they looked into that? Have they tried to see if there's somebody like that? Hell, for all we know, sorry to use that language on your program, for all we know, it could be somebody who's taking care of the plumbing or is taking care of the grounds or something like that. But we just don't know, because the problem here is that you've got these jealousies between federal and local authorities, and it gets in the way, you know, the conflicts and thing, and they want to badmouth each other. They also are dueling to try to get the credit to break this case. It gets in the way of a proper investigation.
2: Let me ask you a legal question for somebody who may be listening to this program and knows something.
3: Mm-hmm.
2: 3 months have gone by. Can that person be held anything liable or responsible for that, for waiting so long?
3: I'm not sure exactly what you mean. Go ahead.
2: They don't have anything to do with the case, the abduction, none of that, but they know what happened and they know who did it. And they waited 3 months to say something. They heard it on the show tonight and decided, I'm going to come clean and call somebody.
3: I don't believe so. And if they hired me or they hired a lawyer, that lawyer could go ahead and talk to the authorities and explain why that happened. Maybe they know this person and they're scared that if they come forward and provide information and maybe even point the finger at that person, that particular person could kill them or hurt them or whatever that way. No, I don't think there's any possible culpability for something like that, but they need to do it sooner than later, that's for sure.
2: Or maybe it's their brother.
3: Yeah. Yeah, George, look at all these possibilities we've talked about in a couple hours. We haven't heard anything about that kind of thing. That's why I say a hard-nosed detective, you know, like Columbo, for instance, who used to be on television, get him on this case, and he'll be out there going house to house. He'll be going to the bars. He'll be going to the bowling alleys. He'll go everywhere because somebody, in my opinion, has been informed as to what occurred, because it's just human nature where somebody wants somebody to know what they did. And hopefully they could go ahead and do some hard work on that, the gumshoes of the old days, and find out exactly what that is. And I think that could be the breakthrough.
2: It could be. So the other book you're working on comes out in September?
3: Yes, it does.
2: Good for you. How many have you written now, Mark?
3: Oh, George, for a guy that barely got out of university and barely graduated from a law school, I think we're in the 30s now, with all kinds of different, you know, topics and so on and so forth. I was looking at the other day, though, by the way, where this first took place, when I learned about, I wrote a book about Melvin Belli, if you remember that.
2: Oh, I sure do.
3: In the 1980s, and I decided after he died to write a biography of him. And I learned about Dorothy Kilgallen, and everything's taken off since then.
2: Mark, we're going to come back and take final calls with you in just a moment on Coast to Coast AM as we talk about the case of missing 84-year-old Nancy Guthrie right here on Coast to Coast AM.
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1: Next hour, Michael Zuccarelli joins us to talk about Evidence for Heaven. Looking forward to that. We'll be back in a moment with Mark Shaw and take final calls with him as we talk about the disappearance of 84-year-old Nancy Guthrie. What a story that may be. Have you signed up yet to become a Coast Insider? 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
3: Hi, it's Teresa. 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
1: 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Right at the top of the homepage, it says Insider. 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The other way is to go to your app store. 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But through the app, you can sign up to be an insider as well. 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
1: And welcome back to Coast, George Norrie with Mark Shaw. Mark, thank you again for doing what you do, my friend.
9: All over the world, it's just amazing what you've done with your life.
1: Let's go to the phones. Cornelius is with us in Louisiana. Welcome to the program. He used to be a federal corrections officer. Hey, Corny, go ahead.
10: Boy, George, you got all the inmates, you and Mark Shaw got all the inmates all excited. I tell you, Mark and George, they love this show. It's a captive audience, but they love this show. You know, I was just telling Tommy, and I was also a military police officer, Shaw, MPI, military police investigator. And like that first detective, and you're right, George, somebody cut him off. They didn't want him to talk. And I got to say, Denver and Jackson, Mississippi, I can't get a hold of them, George. You know they had some bad tornadoes over there, so I hope and pray he's all right. I've been trying to call him, so pray for Denver. Right. I've been watching TMZ. I know you don't give no credit to TMZ, but Harvey always talks about George Norway and George Knapp about UFOs and stuff, and whoever the kidnappers were, maybe it was phony. They sent them two letters, and of course, they turned them over to the police department over there and the feds. But I told Tommy George, I called the FBI and the feds because there were two remote viewers on the show, and they said they could find Nancy Guthrie if they were contacted. So I gave the FBI and told them the name. I can't remember them now. I'm 65 years old. And that was a few shows back. And, Mr. White, we're going to look into it. So I don't know if they can use remote viewers, Shaw, to find out who did this. I want to tell you one more quick thing. My defense attorney was Richard B. Byrne. He worked directly with Big Jim Garrison, and he knew stuff about the JFK assassination. And Demetric Burns is still alive. Richard passed a few years ago. And that would be a great guy to interview. I'm sure he's dead because all the authors would call him and ask him what did he know about the Kennedy assassination. And I want to know, have you ever looked into the MLK assassination? God bless you, George, and God bless America.
9: Wow.
1: Well, and the Martin Luther King family does not believe James Earl Ray did it.
9: You know, a few years ago, a gentleman got in touch with me. And he told me that he knew what happened with Martin Luther King, and he sent me some materials to look at, and so on and so forth that way. And then I tried to get in touch with him because I thought he really had a good idea of what occurred, and I never heard from him again. I called his number. I don't know what happened to the man, but I wish to this day that I had maybe followed up a little bit more than I could have, because I think that's obviously a mystery that has never been solved as well.
1: Tom is in communication with the brother of Sirhan Sirhan, and if he comes on the program and if we work that out, I'd like you back with me, Mark, all right?
9: I'd be happy to, and I tried to send my book, Abuse of Power, which really provides the proof that Sirhan was not responsible for Robert Kennedy's death, But I sent it to the prison. I went through the rules and all of that. I even got one to his attorney, but I never heard back. I'm very disappointed with that. And if there's any way to be able to do something, because that man is languishing in jail for 65 years or whatever it is for a crime he did not commit.
1: Let me ask you a question about that, though, real quickly. Didn't they tackle him with a gun in his hand?
9: I don't know if they tackled him or not, but yes, he had a gun in his hand. But, George, if you look at, again, the investigation of that, you know, I was able to show that Sirhan Sirhan was connected through Mickey Cohen to Carlos Marcelo, and Marcelo could not, as I talked about on your program before, he could not let Bobby Kennedy become president of the United States. Because if he had become president,

0: happened when he was arrested was that they his first lawyer was connected to Marcello as well. He never had a chance in court, and that was a true injustice.
1: And what about Jimmy Hoffa's involvement? That's possible.
0: Well, I've always admired you for having one of the last interviews with him. You know, his whole connection with Marcello and Santo Traficante has always enamored me in terms of what happened there, because, as you know, James Hoffa hated Bobby Kennedy more than the devil. In fact, he tried to strangle him, remember, in Washington, D.C., when they got together. So it's unfortunate that Hoffa, you know, obviously died, I assume, and is buried under a building somewhere or something like that. Because and we probably know what the motive was, because he knew too much. That's for sure. I could have written a book, the racketeer that knew too much, or the mafia, the boss that knew too much, or something. Because he really did, and unfortunately, that's a crime that's never been solved.
1: He knew who killed Kennedy. There's no doubt about that.
0: Yeah, absolutely.
1: Next up, let's go to Sue in North Carolina. Welcome to the program. Hi, Sue.
2: Hi, George. How y'all doing?
1: We're all good. Thank you.
2: Yeah, I had a question. something that I noticed that you never hear that any of, like, Nancy Guthrie's maybe closest friends, or maybe some close family members, or any person, any human being that was close to her and knew her, you know, you know, as well as you could know a friend or a family member. But you never heard in the news, none of those people, if they existed, were, like, interviewed and what they might have thought happened to her.
0: Really, really a good point, and I'll tell you what I've learned here in the last couple days is that, well, I guess out of because they're worried about the danger to somebody, that apparently Savannah has told some of those people to not come forward, because they're worried as long as the suspect is out there someplace, that if they do and talk too much, my wife, as a matter of fact, was a little bit worried about my coming on this program and saying what I've said, because you never know with somebody who may have some mental issues or something like that. But I was told, and you can check it out, and you're right, that they should have interviewed those people, and maybe they did, or re-interviewed them or something. But I was told that Savannah was concerned about their well-being, because with this guy being out there, if they went ahead and brought forward evidence, that they could be in danger themselves.
1: My intuitive gut tells me, Mark, that if she is dead, she died in captivity. I don't think the kidnapper, the abductor, killed her, but she probably died in captivity, and he's panicked now. He doesn't know what to do.
0: I think you could be right on point with regard to it. You know, we've just got to get some closure to this. So I hope, again, I'm going to say it the last time, that the Guthrie family hires a well-thought-of, well-respected private investigator, independent investigator, whatever you want to call it, and have them look into this, because their only allegiance then will be to the Guthrie family, and they can get some answers here.
1: Gordon, Plant City, Florida, is with us. Welcome to the show. Hello, Gordy. Go ahead.
3: George, Mark, thanks for taking my call. Shout out to my friend Cornelius. I can't go without that. I remember hearing something about a van that was a work van pulling up, and workers getting up on the roof and putting a solar-powered device up there that was pretty complex, that somehow interacted with the security system to trick it. And by the way, you guys were mentioning a few other points that I was going to raise, and I want to thank you. But if it would be all right, George, you brought up a point earlier about the statistical probability of all these people turning up missing. And I'd like to share, if I could, I checked with one of my AI friends, MedAI, and we went to it round and round. And both when you use the narrow definition of scientists that have credentials, as well as the broad version that can include advocates, the amount of people that have been killed or disappeared is actually statistically normal or a little bit lower. And the reason it looks high is because when you compare the total number of people that were killed, including advocates, with the strict control amount of just the scientists, it looks off. But when you measure apples to apples, Nothing statistically. I know it sounds bad for coast to coast that looks for conspiracies, but this time it looks like it was just run of the mill.

0: average numbers of death. Nothing going on. I hate to disappoint people, but I wanted to be honest. But thanks for bringing up the thing about the airplane, as well as the thing about checking with the neighbor security footage. I hope y'all can follow up on that. But the thing up on top of the roof, the little device that was a radio device that interacted with the security system or something to trick it. What do you know about that, if anything, Mark?
1: Well, I wish I knew more. I'm not much of a technical person at all, and I'm going to maybe look into that a little bit more, because apparently, George, wasn't there some conjecture, at least, that there was something done with the technical aspects of these things, like the computers and so on and so forth, in the Guthrie home there with Nancy, and so on and so forth, and they think that was deliberate to go ahead. That sounds awfully sophisticated for me, that somebody would have done that, but it's possible. Do you know any more about that? Have you heard anything about that?
2: Not anymore, but you're right about that. They probably had knowledge of security systems somehow. Maybe they even worked for security companies. Who knows?
1: Do we know that they even had a security company that handled the Guthrie home? I've never seen anything about that.
2: You got to assume they did, the installer.
1: Well, yeah, and then that installer becomes a suspect. I mean, see, some of these things, it takes somebody. I wish I had the time. I'd spend 24 hours a day on this case. But, you know, it's got to be somebody that will really get into this and look at all the angles, all the possibilities and things like that, because that's what I believe the Guthrie family deserves, so they can get some peace about this.
2: I don't think the cops are telling us as much as they know. Maybe that's a good thing. What do you think, Mark?
1: I don't know. I don't know what to think. I had a wonderful relationship with the law enforcement when I was a criminal defense lawyer. In fact, the judges and the detectives and everything used to come over to my office, and we would play craps on one of the tables, throw the dice and everything. When we went into the courtroom, you know, we did what we did, but we were friends and so on and so forth, and I really appreciate. In fact, there was one detective named Harry Dunn. I wish he was still alive today. He'd be the perfect one to go ahead and help the Guthrie family, because Harry was a straight shooter, and he would look under every leaf and what stone and whatever, and he'd find out what happened here.
2: Let's go to Cindy in Kingman, Arizona. Hi, Cindy. Welcome to the show.
3: Thank you. I am calling about, you know, if you needed to just say one word about this case, it's got to be the word frustration. It's just so frustrating. And I was wondering, Mark, I feel the same way I did about the JonBenet Ramsey case. JonBenet, did you look into that? And I mean, how frustrating is that after all these years?
1: Yes, it is. No, it's not a case that I ever felt like I had the time to give it that it needed. These are just tragedies for sure, especially when it's young people who are abducted or whatever. I said, somebody was talking to me the other day, and they said, well, big deal about Nancy. These things happen all the time. This kids are abducted and families and things like that. Why are you making such a big deal out of this? And this happens all the time. The only reason it's happening and they're getting the notice is because Savannah's popular and on the Today Show and so on and so forth. And they make a good point that way. But, these are just tragedies for sure. But hopefully there can be some closure, as I say, this way, if we can get the right things done and there'll really be a true investigation here.
2: Absolutely. And I wish the FBI and the local county sheriff's department would get together and be friends, don't you?
1: Well, why not? Come on, drop the egos at the door. Drop the egos. Quit blasting each other. Figure out a way to go ahead and share information. And never know what one agency knows that the other doesn't. And all it takes, I mean, I've been involved in those meetings back when I was practicing law and so on and so forth, where they come together and they talk about things, and all at once there's an idea that comes up and so on and so forth, and that makes all the difference in the world with regard to where the investigation is headed.
2: Absolutely. And I wanted to have you say about 20 seconds worth of your thoughts on Ted Turner's passing.
1: Well, I always had such a great admiration for him. He was a pioneer. He was a person who believed in good things, and obviously, you know, there were people who objected to what he did, but I always really admired him. Bless his soul.
2: He was a genius. Took a billboard company and turned it into a nationwide TV show, and then off he went with CNN. Thank you, Mark. We'll talk to you soon enough. Mark Shaw, great attorney, great writer, great investigator. Up next, Evidence of Heaven on Coast to Coast.
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10: This is Fox on Justice. A case in Fairfax County, Virginia is drawing national attention. Emails Fox 5 DC obtained show police last year warned prosecutors that given his alleged history of stabbings and assaults, if Abdul Jalloh were out of jail, he would, quote, maliciously wound or worse again. Fairfax County police say he did just that last month, stabbing and murdering Stephanie Minter at a bus stop. Now his case and Democratic Virginia Governor Abigail Spanberger have drawn the attention of national Republicans, like Missouri Senator Eric Schmidt.
11: She will not work with ICE. If for some reason this monster gets released, she will not let ICE know when he's being released.
10: On her first day in office, Spanberger signed an executive order that ended state police and corrections agreements with ICE. The Department of Homeland Security says Jalloh is from Sierra Leone and entered the U.S. illegally in 2012. In 2020, a judge ordered his removal, but immigration officials have had challenges getting Sierra Leone to accept its citizens. Rich Edson, Fox News.
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12: Reverend Jesse Jackson made a run for the presidency in 1984. In a speech, he apologized for remarks made referring to New York as, quote, Heimy Town.
13: If in my high moments I have done some good, shed some light, healed some wounds, if in my low moments, in word, deed, or attitude, through some error of temper, taste, or tone, I have caused anyone discomfort, created pain that was not my truest self. If there were occasions when my grape turned into a raisin and my jaw bell lost its resonance, please forgive me. Charge it to my head and not to my heart.
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2: 1974. Hank Aaron breaks Babe Ruth's record.
4: And delivering.
5: There is a contradiction when the executive branch is both investigatory and the subject of investigation. It is these events that forced the House, by a vote of 410-4, to set in motion this impeachment inquiry.
6: Greatness comes not when things go always good for you, but the greatness comes and you're really tested when you take some knocks. Some disappointments.
7: I, Gerald R. Ford, President of the United States, have granted, and by these presents do grant, a full, free, and absolute pardon unto Richard Nixon.
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9: The final shuttle flew its final flight in July of 2011.
10: The space shuttle pulls into port for the last time. Its voyage at an end.
9: But there would be no immediate new NASA ship. The plan was to use privately operated craft to reach the space station. And while the U.S. would wait for commercial crew, it would buy seats from Russia on Soyuz spacecrafts. Elon Musk's SpaceX would finally be ready.
11: SpaceX Dragon, we're go for launch. Let's light this candle.
9: Flying its first NASA test crew in May of 2020, but second provider Boeing would have nothing but trouble with its Starliner capsule, forcing its test crew to stay months extra in space. But when President Trump authorized the Artemis program to return to the moon, he directed NASA to use whatever we had to get there, and that meant the long-postponed NASA-owned Orion and whatever private industry could build. With Fox on Tech, I'm Eben Brown, Fox News.
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12: Most experts and pundits thought President Harry Truman would be soundly defeated by Thomas Dewey. On November 2nd, 1948, Truman had the last laugh.
13: And Mr. Kelton Barnes and Mr. Harkness were reporting the situation as it then developed. And Mr. Kelton Barnes.

0: policemen know them who were listening with me. 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
3: 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Stacey Keach, Sean Astin, Michael York, and Kristen Bell provide the voices for some of Jesus' notable followers. 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

0: And where is your Golden Mask trophy?
1: It feels amazing. I had the best time. It was such an incredible experience. And just to be Galaxy Girl and my Golden Mask trophy, I'm still waiting for it. And my son is saying he's going to take it.
0: Okay. It was like a family affair. What does it mean to you all to be able to have that?
1: 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So getting to do it and getting to be Galaxy Girl and also dad being Stingray, it was a very, very fun experience and definitely one that my kids have enjoyed watching.
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1: 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So I think just like those nerves and that excitement, just to have her there to be like, oh, you got this. That was nice.
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6: This is a Fox News alert. I'm Deborah Valentine. A person on the tarmac at Denver International Airport was reportedly struck by a departing Frontier Airlines flight. Smoke reported in the cabin and the pilots aborted takeoff. Passengers were evacuated. There's no word on the condition of the person hit. A three-day ceasefire underway between Russia and Ukraine. President Trump commenting on it before boarding Marine One, hoping the ceasefire is extended.
7: It's the worst thing since World War II in terms of life, 25,000 young soldiers every month. It's crazy. So it could very well be.
6: The ceasefire is scheduled through Monday. The president says the deal includes a swap of 1,000 prisoners on both sides. The Labor Department reporting 115,000 jobs added last month. America

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1: The vast majority of the known universe is invisible to us. 95% is made up of dark energy or dark matter. And the 5% we can see is very mysterious. As science advances, it seems to be aligning not with atheism, but the God of the Bible. So says Dr. Michael Gillen, whose new film, The Invisible Everywhere, shows how his passion for science converted him to a man of faith.
2: I was once an atheist. I started out life that way, and science shattered my atheism.
1: The film explores the cosmos around us and in us. For example, science developed the quantum vacuum model to explain how the universe began, how something could come from nothing, which is how the Bible explains how God created.
2: If you believe in the quantum vacuum, what problem do you have believing in God?
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0: New Hampshire today. I am Chris Reinerbusch. Joining us for the show, the tenuous ceasefire between the United States and Iran came under fire yesterday. As we heard in the open there, three U.S. naval destroyers were fired upon by Iran. United States responded. Here's the latest from Fox's Madeline Rivera.
1: This is perhaps the most serious test of this weeks-old ceasefire, but a U.S. official tells Fox the strike is not a restarting of the war or an end to the ceasefire. CENTCOM framed this as a defensive action instead, saying U.S. forces intercepted unprovoked Iranian attacks and responded with self-defense strikes as U.S. Navy-guided missile destroyers transited the Strait of Hormuz to the Gulf of Oman. In response, the U.S. military says it hit Iranian missile and drone launch sites, command and control locations, and intelligence surveillance and reconnaissance nodes.
0: More now from Dubai and Lucas Tomlinson.
2: We end the week where it began with U.S. warships under attack in the Strait of Hormuz. Now, for the first time since the ceasefire began last month, the U.S. launched a counterattack ashore. Here's President Trump describing the action.
3: They were firing at us, and we were firing back at them.
2: Now, recall earlier this week, General Dan Kane said U.S. forces came under attack more than 10 times since the ceasefire had been in effect. For now, the blockade remains. More than 1,500 ships remain stuck.
0: There are also global concerns about the Hanta virus after an outbreak on a cruise ship. Here's Fox's Tanya J. Powers.
4: The MV Hondius, the site of a deadly Hanta virus outbreak with more than 140 passengers and crew on board, is expected to reach a Spanish island off the coast of West Africa this weekend. 17 of those on board are Americans. At least three passengers have died and several others are sick. On April 24th, nearly 2 weeks after the first passenger died on the ship, more than two dozen people from at least 12 different countries got off the vessel without contact tracing. It wasn't until May 2nd that Hantavirus was confirmed in a passenger, according to the World Health Organization. Health authorities on four continents are now trying to track down and monitor those passengers. Tanya J. Powers, Fox News.
0: Meanwhile, Secretary of State Marco Rubio is at the Vatican meeting with Pope Leo, who has now been Pope for a year. Here's Fox's Jonathan Savage.
5: I'm American, texted Cardinal Robert Prevost to a friend. I can't be elected Pope. But the Chicago-born Bishop of Chicoleo was proven wrong on May 8, 2025, when the Conclave of Cardinals chose him as the head of the Roman Catholic Church. Peace be with you all were his first words before thousands in St. Peter's Square, and Leo XIV has made peace a key theme of his papacy, publicly mentioning the word 400 times during the past 12 months. It's a position that has drawn admirers, but it's also led to President Trump accusing the Pope of being soft on terrorism and nuclear weapons. Jonathan Savage, Fox News.
0: And what do you get the man that has everything but needs little in the Pope? Well, Secretary of State Marco Rubio gave him a glass football with the Secretary of State's insignia on it, the State Department's insignia. I'm not sure that's what I would have gotten. Maybe a Bears insignia for him, but I don't know if it would have been the State Department insignia. I am Chris Ryan. This is New Hampshire Today.
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0: Good morning. This is The Answer Today. I am Chris Ryan. Appreciate you joining us for the show. Seems like sports fans still kind of in a state of shock about the fact that particularly the Celtics are no longer in playoff competition, bounced in the first round after losing on Saturday to the Sixers at home. Jason Tatum was unable to play due to a knee injury, and the Sixers bounced the Celtics, despite the fact Celtics led that series 3-1. Joining us right now for some analysis on where things sit with the Celtics right now, and also discussion about his career and new book, The Chief, Robert Parrish's autobiography, the story of the Boston Celtics' most enigmatic icon. He joins us right now on the program. Good morning, Chief.
14: Chris, how are you doing?
0: I'm great. Robert Parrish joining us on the HRC, Your Neighbor Credit Union guest line. So, doing an autopsy of the 25-26 Celtics, what do you see?
14: Well, I have stated earlier, I'm going to repeat myself. I thought it was a great season, considering their best player was absent for most of the season. I think they finished in second place. I think Celtic Nation was disappointed the way the season ended. So it'd be interesting to see, do they stick with the same system, being 3-point heavy, laden, or do they make a change and mix it up more in terms of being more aggressive, or taking it to the basket, experimenting with the mid-range game. I think when you're a long-distance shot is not falling, that's when you should be more aggressive, taking the ball to the basket, trying to get fouls. And a 15, 16-footer, 5, 6-footer is a higher percentage shot than the three-point shot. Also, it would be interesting to see, would it be in the roster changes along with the X and O changes? So I'm curious to see what the Celtics are going to look like for the 26-27 season.
0: Yeah, Jaylen Brown's obviously a big part of that. And, you know, some of his statements on Twitch after the Celtics were eliminated kind of raised some eyebrows. A conversation with Tracy McGrady, that McGrady, you know, put out there that that Jaylen was unhappy with what was going on. Jaylen denied that, said he wants to be a Celtic for the next 10 years. So I think there's going to be changes. The question is, how big are those changes going to be? And I have a feeling that Giannis Antetokounmpo might be a part of those changes. I think that he's going to be out in Milwaukee, and I feel like the Celtics could be, you know, a player there. Do you see that potentially happening? And obviously, there's going to have to be something that's heading in Milwaukee's direction in order for Antetokounmpo to be in Boston. But can you see that working, and how important would that be for the Celtics to potentially bring in Giannis?
14: Well, it'll be a major move, similar to when the Celtics acquired Ray Allen and Kevin Garnett.
0: 100%.
14: That's how big of a move it would be. But also, if they were to acquire Giannis, that means they'd have to move either Tatum or Brown, and I wouldn't touch that backcourt. They are dynamic. They are athletic. They are aggressive. They play well together. They play well off of each other. And it's tough to find that type of talent. And also, I think one of the positives from Tatum being out most of the season was the transformation for Jaylen Brown. I thought he was an MVP type player this year, all NBA, all everything actually. And also White feature stepped up also big time. And so I liked how the Celtics got better. But it'd be interesting to see if they were to pursue Giannis, what pieces they had to give up.
0: Right.
14: Because I'm thinking they're going to give up Brown or Tatum, and I don't know whether I'll do that.
0: Yeah.
14: As good as Giannis is, I don't know if I mess with the backcourt.
0: Yeah, I feel you on that, because I think that would have to take place given the salary structure. There'd have to be a whole bunch of different moving parts if Giannis was going to come in. And I feel like Jaylen either going to Milwaukee or going somewhere else and freeing up the salary and then moving another player, I feel like that would kind of have to be a part of it. And I don't really want to go in that direction yet. But something that was brought up at Brad Stevens' press conference that I've been thinking a lot about is the Celtics dealing with prosperity. And a lot of times, this has been the hallmark of Jaylen and Jason, despite their talents, it feels like this team lets up a lot when, you know, they should be, you know, putting the foot on the throat and finishing, you know, teams. And they have difficulty with prosperity. At times, it feels like there's even, you know, an entitlement or an arrogance, you know, to the way that that the Celtics play. And how does that, in your view, differ from your era and the way that you guys would finish teams? Because Larry as a leader, you as a leader, Kevin as a leader, it felt like those three guys, you know, had that instinct where they didn't quote unquote play with their food like this Celtics team did. When you guys lost, it felt like you got beat. It didn't feel like you left something out there.
14: Well, I think we feel like something was left on the floor because of their approach to the game. They live and die by the three-pointer. And I think that was their downfall. Their shot wasn't falling consistently. I think that's why they lost to the 76ers. As you know, offense goes and comes. And their defense should never falter. I feel like defensively, they got a little soft.
0: Agree.
14: It wasn't as aggressive because of the offense. You should never let the offense dictate how you play. Your defense should dictate how you play. And I don't feel like the Celtics came out with that aggressive energy, especially in the second half, that you need to win ball games, because offensively they struggled mightily. That's one of the reasons why they lost to the Knicks last year.
0: Robert Parrish.
14: Three-point shooting that was ice cold. And I think Brad Stevens and Mazzulla need to sit down and send this message to the team. We got to be less stubborn and not live and die by the three-point shooting, because the objective is to put points on the board. 2 points still is scoring the basketball. They got to mix up. And Jalen both have excellent mid-range game. That's 15 feet and end game. Excellent. Jay Gilders make a living mid-range game. And so I think if they be less stubborn, starting with the coaching staff, less stubborn and be willing to mix it up more inside, outside, I think the Celtics would be more successful, and the Celtic Nation would not feel like the team left something on the floor.
0: Robert Parrish joins us on the HRC, Your Neighbor Credit Union guest line. He has written The Chief, the story of the Boston Celtics' most enigmatic icon, and was really reading the latter portion of the book last night. We were ranking some of the all-time great centers, and you talked a little about Kareem and how Kareem is underappreciated, and I totally agree with that. But you mentioned that it was mostly because, you know, him, like you, were, you know, not outward facing guys. You didn't really, you know, you did your own thing. You didn't necessarily seek the limelight. You didn't like the media all that much. Not that you didn't like him all that much. You just didn't, you know, feel like you wanted to engage as well. But I also have another theory as to why guys like you and Kareem perhaps don't get as much love. I just feel like there's a big man bias, right? Everybody loves the guy that has the ball in their hands, and, you know, the LeBrons, the Kobes, the Larrys, the Magics, and the guys that get fed the ball and are on the post just don't get the love. Do you feel like there's that big man bias too against guys like Kareem or even Jokic in today's game?
14: I don't think so. I think Kareem and Jokic accomplishment get the necessary attention. I can't speak for Jokic, but I know one similarity that Kareem and I have in common. We're really not people person. We prefer our own company. And I know I give off that vibe of being distant and dismissive, and Kareem have similar tendencies, and we are not like that. We just, for lack of a better description, loners. Because I know I prefer my own company. And I know that's one of the main reasons, if not the reason, why my relationship with the Boston media will be fragile. Because I kept them at arm's length, and I made their job very difficult. Because I prefer not to talk to them, because, as I said earlier, I'm really not a people person. And you can say the same thing about Kareem. Kareem prefers his own company too. And he and I have had long conversations about our relationship with the media, and that's something that we agree on. So I'm speaking from knowledge and not gossip. Kareem has those similar tendencies that I do when it comes to dealing with people.
0: Robert, as always, appreciate your time. Let's talk soon.
14: Thank you much, Chris. You enjoy your day, and continued success to you.
0: Thank you. Robert Parrish joining us on the HRC, Your Neighborhood Credit Union guest line. I am Chris Ryan. This is New Hampshire Today.
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0: This is New Hampshire Today. I am Chris Ryan. I appreciate you joining us for the show. Gas prices now topping $4.50 in the Granite State. $4.55 is the national average. Do this a little more at the micro level. Manchester, $4.48 per gallon is the average. And on the seacoast, it's $4.495, so nearly $4.50. For Portsmouth gas prices this morning. Joining us right now on the HRC, Your Neighbor Credit Union Gas Line, Fox News Radio's Jeff Manasso. As gas prices continue to go up, one company has announced a plan to pay its drivers more due to rising costs. Good morning, Jeff.
16: Hey, Chris. So DoorDash announced a $100 million initiative, it says, to temporarily provide gas price relief for its U.S. and Canadian delivery drivers amid the surge in fuel costs that you just laid out and global supply disruptions. The program includes weekly bonuses up to $15 based on miles driven and a 10% cash back on gas via company debit cards. DoorDash says it expects to spend about $50 million by Q2 of this year to offset expenses for drivers who log at least 125 miles per week. So good on them. Just an FYI, that money doesn't come for free. Prices probably go up, and we're going to pay for that. Uber and Lyft, same thing. They've implemented temporary fuel surcharges and increased cash back incentives for their drivers and couriers through the end of this month. And as you mentioned, the national average topping 450 last week, according to AAA, causing many gig workers to struggle with operating costs. And for the rest of us to think about cutting back on driving if possible. Major carriers like UPS, FedEx, Amazon have also applied fuel surcharges to offset diesel costs, which increased by over 35% in early 2026.
0: Jeff, thank you so much.
16: You bet.
0: Fox News Radio's Jeff Manasa joining us on the HRCU Your Neighborhood Credit Union guest line. Brett Baer is next. 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
26: With from Iran are the same people shooting at them, because there are multiple different factions causing problems for White House officials during this process.
0: More now from Dubai and Fox's Lucas Tomlinson.
2: We end the week where it began with U.S. warships under attack in the Strait of Hormuz. But now, for the first time since the ceasefire began last month, the U.S. launched a counterattack ashore. Here's President Trump describing the action.
3: They were firing at us and we were firing back at them.
2: Now, recall earlier this week, General Dan Kane said U.S. forces came under attack more than 10 times since the ceasefire had been in effect. For now, the blockade remains. More than 1,500 ships remain stuck.
0: That is Lucas Tomlinson. More now with Fox News' Madeline Rivera.
1: This is perhaps the most serious test of this weeks-old ceasefire, but a U.S. official tells Fox this strike is not a restarting of the war or an end to the ceasefire. CENTCOM framed this as a defensive action instead, saying U.S. forces intercepted unprovoked Iranian attacks and responded with self-defense strikes as U.S. Navy-guided missile destroyers transited the Strait of Hormuz to the Gulf of Oman. In response, the U.S. military says it hit Iranian missile and drone launch sites, command and control locations, and intelligence surveillance and reconnaissance nodes.
0: Excited to have joining us right now on the HRCU Your Neighbor Credit Union guest line, Brett Baer, the anchor of Special Report, who has written a really important book for our times. That is The Case for America, an argument on behalf of our nation. He joins us right now. Good morning, Brett.
27: Hey, Chris. How are you? Good morning.
0: I am well. Appreciate you joining us for the show. And to me, this book is so, so needed right now. And I'm glad that you wrote it, because one of the main problems that I feel we have in this country, and I'm interested in your take, is not that folks are necessarily loud and angry and yelling at one another, because I feel that's the minority of individuals. My major concern is the apathy of the general public and not wanting to talk about important issues because of a fear of being ostracized because of their politics, and not taking on that important role of citizen that you outline in this book.
27: Yeah. Thank you for having me on. I think that's part of this book, is just taking a beat, taking a moment to remember who we are as a country, what the founders started with, all these stories along the way. As you know, you've had me on for a number of these books. I've written 6 books about presidents: George Washington, Ulysses S. Grant, Teddy Roosevelt, FDR, Dwight Eisenhower, and Ronald Reagan. And each one of those presidents, in their own way, makes the case for America and what they say, what they do. But in this book, I also talk to present-day voices: Condoleezza Rice, Ken Langone, Tim Shriver, David Rubenstein, all kinds of political viewpoints differing. But they make the case for the country. And I think it's important right now. It's kind of like a set up as a argument in front of a jury. Evidence, arguments, and it provides a little ammo at the water cooler ahead of America 250, because I do think this moment is a time that we could have a shared love of the country. You know that feeling when an American wins the gold medal at the Olympics and the flag is going up slowly and she or he is crying at the on the top thing, and then you get this lump in your throat like, wow, that is really powerful. That's a shared moment. Sports often does that. This anniversary is a shared moment that potentially has that potential, has that ability to lift us up.
0: Yeah, and I think you mentioned, you know, an argument. And to me, that's a big part of what America is. America's not a monologue. America's an argument. America is both sides of an issue being discussed, or multiple sides. At times, there's more than two sides to, you know, to an issue. And that, to me, is one of the most important things that I feel has been lost to a large degree, is that it's one side or the other. It's a monologue. It's not an argument. Arguments are precious. Arguments are sacred. Arguments are how this nation was founded. And dissent. That's a huge part of this book.
27: Dissent is baked in the cake. You know, united is in our name, unity, but dissent is part of who we are from the very beginning and all throughout, and we have to embrace it. But we also don't have to dehumanize each other. Mm-hmm. You know, I talked to Arthur Brooks for this book, and he obviously writes a lot about happiness and how people feel about things. He said he did focus groups, you know, where he brought MAGA, hardline MAGA folks, and hardline left kind of socialist folks, and got in a room and said, we're going to talk about politics. And you can see they're back getting up and they're getting ready to fight. And they said, but first we're going to spend 10 minutes and talk about your families. And they just went around the room. They started having conversations about, you have a teenager? Does he come home on time? You know, what about when the kid fell on the swing set? You know, stories about parents and families. And it disarmed everybody because there was this shared love conversation. And suddenly, when they started talking about politics, they listened a little bit at first. They were passionate about where they stood, but they listened to the other side. And that's the moment that we have to get to. You know, I have that show, that thing on my show, Common Ground, where I bring Democrats and Republicans together. And sometimes there's strange bedfellows like Lindsey Graham and Bernie Sanders or Ted Cruz and Elizabeth Warren. But they're working on something. And that is there. It's just we sometimes overlook it.
0: So how do we get back to, you know, that point? Because, you know, you look at, I'm sure you look at the clicks, you look at the ratings and everything, and America is at a place where, you know, there is much more of a focus on the negativity, the dehumanization, and that seems to be what Americans want to a large degree, but it's not what's best. It's not what our country needs. It's not what our founders intended for us. And so a segment like Common Ground, or like what I do here, is important, and it's necessary, but we all see where the trends head in regard to dehumanization, negativity, and that type of a focus. So is it a leader that's going to change it? Is it the collective will of America? Because it kind of brings us back to the beginning, where I feel that the biggest problem we have is not the focus group where you have MAGA and the progressives yelling at each other and getting broken down and having to realize that, hey, they're both human beings. It's the people that don't want anything to do with politics or talk about politics, or if you put them in a room and they're just going to stare at the camera and say, I don't want to talk about this because I'm afraid my employer is going to feel a certain way about me, or my family is going to feel a certain way about me. And those people not being engaged, to me, is the biggest issue. And if we're going to get back to the place where you're describing, I feel like those people have to be engaged and kind of take a hold of their country and say, no, I want a country where people get along and they treat one another like human beings.
27: Yeah, I agree with you. And that's part of this book, too. I mean, freedom sounds cheesy, but freedom is not free. You got to fight for it. You have to engage. Otherwise, you know, a number of presidents that we've had in the past say this thing slips away from us. So first of all, we have to be grateful for what we have and understand what we have. Travel the world and then come back here and realize all the great things that we have in this country. Mainly freedom. You could pick up from where you are in New Hampshire and you can go to Nebraska and start a new life and do something different. A lot of places you can't do that. Mm-hmm. You can speak freely. And we have to protect freedom of speech and freedom of the press and those freedoms. The founders thought about this in a different way. We have evolved, and you're right. We got to get back to a center love of the country. I do think that this anniversary provides us that vehicle to possibly get there.
0: Brett Baer joins us on the HRC, Your Neighbor Credit Union guest line. He has written The Case for America, an argument on behalf of our nation. You mentioned the collective group of individuals that you discussed this with. And in my view, I think that, as you referenced, there needs to be a centerpiece. And the first thing that we have to do is recognize that how great this country is, and that that centerpiece is what we can work off of. And also the idea that America is a living, breathing creature. It's an idea. It's a set of ideals. And to me, that kind of has to be where things go back to, because you look at the polling, you look at the dehumanization's taking place. It went from being, you know, elections being kind of an inter-squad scrimmage where at the end of the game, we're all on the same team, to, you know, a life and death circumstance where if the left wins, it is the end of the world for people that believe in what the right believes. And if the right or MAGA wins, it's the end of the world for the left. And that element of having a commonality of faith in this country has left. And how do we get it back?
27: Yeah, well, first of all, I've got two kids, 18 and 15, two boys.

0: morning.
1: This is Damster Today. I am Chris Ron. Appreciate you joining us for the show. Seems like sports fans still kind of in a state of shock about the fact that particularly the Celtics are no longer in playoff competition, bounced in the first round after losing on Saturday to the Sixers at home. Jason Tatum was unable to play due to a knee injury, and the Sixers bounced the Celtics, despite the fact Celtics led that series 3-1. Joining us right now for some analysis on where things sit with the Celtics right now, and also discussion about his career and new book, The Chief, Robert Parrish's autobiography, the story of the Boston Celtics' most enigmatic icon. He joins us right now on the program. Good morning, Chief.
2: Chris, how are you doing?
1: I'm great. Robert Parrish joining us on the HRC Your Neighbor Credit Union guest line. So, doing an autopsy of the 25-26 Celtics, what do you see?
2: Well, I have stated earlier, I'm going to repeat myself. I thought it was a great season, considering their best player was absent for most of the season. I think they finished in second place. I think Celtic Nation was disappointed the way the season ended. So it'd be interesting to see, do they stick with the same system, being three-point heavy laden, or do they make a change and mix it up more in terms of being more aggressive, taking it to the basket, experimenting with the mid-range game. I think when your long-distance shot is not falling, that's when you should be more aggressive, taking the ball to the basket, trying to get fouls. And a 15, 16-footer, 5-6-footer is a higher percentage shot than the three-point shot. Also, it would be interesting to see, would it be in the roster changes along with the X and O changes? So I'm curious to see what the Celtics are going to look like for the 26-27 season.
1: Yeah, Jaylen Brown's obviously a big part of that. And, you know, some of his statements on Twitch after the Celtics were eliminated kind of raised some eyebrows. A conversation with Tracy McGrady, that McGrady, you know, put out there that that Jaylen was unhappy with what was going on. Jaylen denied that, said he wants to be a Celtic for the next 10 years. So I think there's going to be changes. The question is, how big are those changes going to be? And I have a feeling that Giannis Antetokounmpo might be a part of those changes. I think that he's going to be out in Milwaukee, and I feel like the Celtics could be, you know, a player there. Do you see that potentially happening? And obviously, there's going to have to be something that's heading in Milwaukee's direction in order for Antetokounmpo to be in Boston. But can you see that working, and how important would that be for the Celtics to potentially bring in Giannis?
2: Well, it'll be a major move, similar to when the Celtics acquired Ray Allen and Kevin Garnett.
1: 100%.
2: That's how big of a move it would be. But also, if they were to acquire Giannis, that means they've had to move either Tatum or Brown, and I wouldn't touch that backcourt. They are dynamic. They are athletic. They are aggressive. They play well together. They play well off of each other. And it's tough to find that type of talent. And also, I think one of the positives from Tatum being out most of the season was the transformation for Jaylen Brown. I thought he was an MVP type player this year, all NBA, all everything actually, and also Brown, also White feature stepped up also big time, and so I liked how the Celtics got better, but it'd be interesting to see if they were to pursue Giannis, what pieces they had to give up.
1: Right.
2: Because I'm thinking they're going to give up Brown or Tatum, and I don't know whether I'll do that.
1: Yeah.
2: As good as Giannis is, I don't know what I'd miss with the backcourt.

0: I feel you on that because I think that would have to take place given the salary structure. There'd have to be a whole bunch of different moving parts if Giannis was going to come in. And I feel like Jalen either going to Milwaukee or going somewhere else and freeing up the salary and then moving another player, I feel like that would kind of have to be a part of it. And I don't really want to go in that direction yet. But something that was brought up at Brad Stevens' press conference that I've been thinking a lot about is the Celtics dealing with prosperity. And a lot of times this has been the hallmark of Jalen and Jason. Despite their talents, it feels like this team lets up a lot when they should be putting the foot on the throat and finishing teams, and they have difficulty with prosperity. At times it feels like there's even an entitlement or an arrogance to the way that that the Celtics play. And how does that in your view differ from your era and the way that you guys would finish teams? Because Larry as a leader, you as a leader, Kevin as a leader, I felt like those three guys had that instinct where they didn't quote unquote play with their food like this Celtics team did. When you guys lost, it felt like you got beat. It didn't feel like you left something out there.
1: Well, I think we feel like something was left on the floor because of their approach to the game. They live and die by the three-pointer. And I think that was their downfall. Their shot wasn't falling consistently. I think that's why they lost to the 76ers. Offense goes and comes. And their defense should never falter. I feel like defensively they got a little soft.
2: Agree.
1: It wasn't as aggressive because of the offense. You should never let the offense dictate how you play. Your defense should dictate how you play. And I don't feel like the Celtics came out with that aggressive energy, especially in the second half, that you need to win ball games. Because offensively, they struggled mightily. That's one of the reasons why they lost to the Knicks last year.
0: Robert Parrish.
1: Three-point shooting that was ice cold. And I think Brad Stevens and Mazzulla need to sit down and send this message to the team. We got to be less stubborn and not live and die by the three-point shooting, because the objective is to put points on the board. 2 points still is scoring the basketball. They got to mix up.
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2: The battles continue. I'm Paul Stevens, Fox News. President Trump honoring military moms at the White House. This as the U.S. and Iran continue to exchange blows.
4: President Trump honoring Gold Star mothers in the Rose Garden as U.S. forces disabled two more vessels for violating the U.S. blockade on Iranian ports. It's the latest attack in a tit-for-tat between the two nations. CENTCOM released new images of the four U.S.-guided missile destroyers that faced incoming fire from Iran while traversing some 500 miles through the Persian Gulf and the Strait of Hormuz. The U.S. carried out retaliatory strikes, but the president insists the ceasefire is still in place.
2: And that's Fox's Aisha Hosni at the White House. While that ceasefire reportedly continues, a peace deal is yet to be made between the U.S. and Iran. The president says U.S. forces will do what is necessary in the conflict. Meantime, the president is spending the day at his Virginia Golf Club for LIV's golf event near Washington, D.C.
7: LIV's tournament at Trump National Golf Club in Sterling, Virginia is underway. The president is expected to watch some of that action today. LIV golfer Bryson DeChambeau was at the White House earlier this week as part of his leadership of the President's Council on Sports, Fitness, and Nutrition. The breakaway golf league's future, however, is uncertain. The Saudi Public Investment Fund has announced it will not continue financing the league after this season. President Trump's Trump National Doral near Miami hosted the PGA Tour's Cadillac Championship last week. At the White House, Jared Halpern, Fox News.
2: Spanish authorities preparing yesterday to receive more than 140 passengers and crew members on board a hantavirus-stricken cruise ship heading for the Canary Islands. That vessel set to arrive Sunday at a Spanish island off the coast of West Africa. Passengers will be taken to a, quote, completely isolated, cordoned-off area, unquote. 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
15: Iran is said to be reviewing the latest U.S. proposal to hopefully some way, somehow end the war. The president insists this war will be over quickly, and he remains convinced that things are going unbelievably well.
16: We got rid of the first regime. We got rid of the second regime. We got rid of most of the third regime. And then they say, oh, is that regime change? I think it's the ultimate regime change.
15: Meantime, China has ordered companies to disregard U.S. sanctions targeting Iranian oil.
18: This is New Hampshire Today.
23: President Trump says the European Parliament has until July 4th to sign off on a trade agreement announced last year or face stiffer tariffs. In a social media post, the president says he delivered that deadline to European Commission President Ursula von der Leyen in a phone call Thursday. Last year, President Trump and von der Leyen announced a framework deal to cap tariffs on European imports at 15% and eliminate tariffs on most U.S. goods shipped to Europe. The president also met with Brazil's president at the White House Thursday. President Trump says the two leaders discussed trade and tariffs.
18: Where the Granite State turns to get all the latest news and information.
24: This video was taken by a passerby. It shows Manchester officer Justin Ketchum arresting Gary Miller, where he appears to also step on his back to hold him down. Is raising flags with the Attorney General's office. Officer Ketchum is now on leave.
25: Each and every incident is treated accordingly.
24: This all started Wednesday morning when Miller was arrested at his home on Bruce Road after allegedly strangling his 88-year-old father and pinning him down. He's been charged with second-degree assault, simple assault, and resisting arrest.
26: I think this has been exaggerated, Your Honor.
24: The judge ordered Miller to be held and also brought up Miller's interaction with Officer Ketchum.
27: When you grabbed onto Officer Ketchum's vest.
24: When police say he allegedly assaulted Officer Ketchum, Miller says he didn't touch him.
26: I did not do that, and I did not do that at all.
18: Now, New Hampshire Today.

0: New Hampshire today. I am Chris Ryan. Appreciate you joining us for the show. President Trump speaking yesterday about regime change in Iran, a conclusion to the war in Iran. And this has been the same conversation now for really the last 10 weeks about Iran. And it cannot, you know, they cannot reach a conclusion. In terms of the military combats, operations, incredible successes for the United States. But when it comes to that final piece, which is, in my view, the most important one, the negotiation, Iran continues to drag their feet. Let's get the latest on that from Fox's Ashley Webster.
1: Central Command says U.S. Navy destroyers were moving through the Strait of Hormuz to the Gulf of Oman when they came under an unprovoked attack from Iran. U.S. forces responded, striking back at those launch sites. On Truth Social, President Trump says, quote, great damage was done to the Iranian attackers and that numerous small boats were completely destroyed. And next week, of course, President Trump will travel to Beijing. He says a peace agreement with Iran could be reached before he leaves on that trip. But he also says that if it doesn't happen, he will resume bombing in Tehran.
0: More on those U.S. strikes from Kevin Cork.
2: Despite continued suffering by the Iranian people and the billowing capacity problems, it also continues to get hammered by U.S. forces. CENTCOM telling Fox tonight that American forces responded with self-defense strikes on Iran targets after three U.S. Navy destroyers came under missile and drone fire. Now, multiple reports tell us that the military targeted three Iranian ports abutting the strait, Bandar Abbas, Bandar Kargan, and Keshem. Here's what the president said about Iran on Truth Social. Iran's not a normal country. They are led by lunatics. If they had the chance to use a nuclear weapon, they would do it without question.
0: Meanwhile, Marco Rubio, U.S. Secretary of State, was at the Vatican meeting with Pope Leo, who is celebrating 1 year as Pope.
3: I'm American, texted Cardinal Robert Prevost to a friend. I can't be elected Pope. But the Chicago-born Bishop of Chicago was proven wrong on May 8, 2025, when the Conclave of Cardinals chose him as the head of the Roman Catholic Church. Peace be with you all were his first words before thousands in St. Peter's Square, and Leo XIV has made peace a key theme of his papacy, publicly mentioning the word 400 times during the past 12 months. It's a position that has drawn admirers, but it's also led to President Trump accusing the Pope of being soft on terrorism and nuclear weapons. Jonathan Savage, Fox News.
0: Also, a new jobs report, the April jobs report, drops today. Here's Fox's Hillary Barsky.
4: Investors and economists will be looking to see whether the labor market is still holding up following the first full month of the Iranian conflict and surging oil prices. Economists are forecasting that payrolls increased by 62,000 last month, which is barely one-third of March's much stronger 178,000 tally. The unemployment rate is anticipated to hold steady at 4.3%. For perspective, that's less than 1% percentage point above the April 2023 reading of 3.4%, which marked the lowest rate in 54 years. Hillary Barsky, Fox News.
0: I am Chris Ryan. This is New Hampshire Today.
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7: 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You know what gets a lot of people stuck with weight loss? They treat it like a thought instead of a decision. 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
0: Morning. This is The Answer Today. I am Chris Ryan. Appreciate you joining us for the show. It's been discussion of whether or not the federal government and also the state government should suspend or pause gas taxes, either the federal gas tax or the state gas tax or both. Here's WMUR's Caitlin Corbett.
11: Congressman Chris Pappas introduced his Gas Prices Relief Act of 2026 to Congress in March. It's a bill that would pause the 18-cent per gallon federal gas tax to give Americans some relief at the pump.
12: We are near record highs in New Hampshire right now, and this is unsustainable for working families who are paying too much across the board for everything they need, from housing to health care to child care. So any way that we can bring relief, we should absolutely work to do that. And this is one easy bill that I hope we can get through Congress.
11: But legislation like this can be hard to pass. Back in 2022, the congressman sponsored a similar bill after the war in Ukraine began. It stalled. And that same year, New Hampshire lawmakers started working on a plan for a gas tax holiday that never got anywhere. Fast forward to today, Governor Kelly Ayotte says she doesn't plan on pausing the almost 24-cent state gas tax.
0: Joining us right now on the HRCU Your Neighbor Credit Union guest line, former state senate president and former congressman Jeb Browdy. Good morning, Jeb.
13: Hey, good morning, Chris. How are you?
0: I am well. Appreciate you joining us for the show. Let's start off with the state gas tax, and then we'll talk about the federal gas tax. Obviously, the gas tax is tied into some significant spending. But, you know, to me, from a practical and political standpoint, it makes sense for Kelly Ayotte to not flat out say that she's not going to pause the state gas tax. And to me, you either look at the potential of rolling a couple cents off just to be like, hey, I'm trying to do something here. Or, you know, you say you're going to look at it. What do you think?
13: Yeah, I mean, I think that she probably needs to keep options open, take a wait-and-see approach. If hostilities continue to abate a little bit more and the strait gets open and ships come out, you know, oil fell below $100 a barrel yesterday. If that continues to happen, gas tax relief, you know, is, it will not be that necessary, okay? There are an awful lot of road projects starting up right now.
0: 100%.
13: Every penny on the gas tax, I think, is about $7 million of revenue. So, you know, undermining road and bridge repair in New Hampshire is also not a, you know, very politically adept thing to do, too. And I think it's, you know, when you've got leading Democrats across New Hampshire trying to recruit people to support an income tax, this discussion about, you know, lowering the gas tax by Democrats is pretty hypocritical.
0: But if I'm Cindy Warmington today, I'm out there and I'm like, I'm proposing a 10 cent or even entire pause on the state gas tax because that's good politics. So you referenced, you know, a strong argument that Republicans have in regard to Democrats and an income tax, despite the fact, obviously, that Warmington says she would not and would not have any sort of income tax and veto anything regarding income tax would come to her desk. It's a strong argument because Democrats have been in favor of various aspects of income taxes in the past, and there are strong proponents of the party that want to see an income tax. But to me, on this issue, politically, AOC kind of opened the door for Warmington to play around with this a little bit.
13: Yeah, and I think, you know, Warmington would be exposed for just, you know, playing pure politics here. As I said before, you've got leading Democrats running all over the state of New Hampshire advocating an income tax. They're recruiting people to run for the legislature who support an income tax. You know, please, really, please. So, I mean, let's just hope that, you know, President Trump's efforts to end the hostilities bear fruit, that we have a good negotiated settlement where Iran gives up nuclear aspirations, stop funding terrorism, and stop blocking the straits. Those are the conditions for a peace deal. And when that happens, the price of oil is going to fall through the floor because you've got, you know, several OPEC nations, well, at least one OPEC nation, you know, leaving OPEC, raising production. You've got the Venezuelan production on the market. So restoration of stability in the oil market and the price will drop like a stone. But there's a lot of ifs there. I get that. And I think you were right talking to your prior guest that, you know, there is a lot of pressure on the president to do this because the midterms are coming. No question about it. But at the same time, you know, half measures like this for political purposes, while people in the Democrat Party are running all over the state promoting an income tax, I think it'll be exposed for what it is.
0: I don't know. I don't. Like, because as you know, in politics, like if here's a negative, you would kind of want to counter it. You would kind of want to attack it. And, you know, if you're talking about decreasing taxes while the governor is, you know, keeping taxes the same, yeah, it's playing politics, 100%. But how many voters, low-information voters are going to see that as opposed to the fact that Democrats, again, like we're talking hypotheticals here, you know, want to do something on that. But as I referenced earlier, and you referenced earlier, you got to be really careful with that. And you can't come out, Gayot is correct that you cannot pause it entirely because that would be catastrophic. But the potential exists to, you know, to take a couple cents off it and say, look, I hear you. Costs are too high. I'm doing what I can here on this. We're going to decrease it by, you know, 2 cents or 3 cents or whatever. That is a kind of a concession, and putting off a road project or two for, you know, for a period of time is something that could be workable, correct?
13: I mean, look, it could be workable. And again, as I said at the opening, you know, Governor Ayotte keeping her options open is, you know, a smart move. I also want to say another smart move that she made yesterday was to be extraordinarily critical, and rightfully so, of the state's insurance companies that won't fund mental health services for at-risk youth that have private insurance. I mean, this is something that I think going back 7 years, probably, people like me tried to resolve through negotiations with the insurance companies. They've dug their heels in. They won't fund these services. And now, you know, they're calling the only solution that would get us to the point of funding these services in the middle of a mental health crisis for today's youth, they're calling it a tax. It's not a tax. The insurance companies, I'm glad Governor Ayotte called them out, rightfully so. Hopefully the House committee reconsiders the vote they took in the last couple of days and passes, I believe it's Senate Bill 498. So, you know, hats off to Governor Ayotte for calling them out.
0: And, you know, also, you got to call out the House for what they did as well. And the governor made clear as to what she wanted to see there, and they went in a different direction on that. I think Ayotte also deserves credit for calling out Vail and their sales tax. And then Vail backpedaled on that after the governor called them out. So that was another win for Ayotte. As always, appreciate your time. Before we talk again soon.
13: Okay. Thank you, Chris. Take care.
0: You as well. Jeff Bradley joining us on the HRCU, Your Neighborhood Credit Union guest line. I am Chris Ryan. This is New Hampshire Today.
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0: This is New Hampshire Today. I am Chris Ryan. Appreciate you joining us for the show. The stalemate between the United States and Iran continues. This after a memorandum was sent from the United States to Iran, which would lead to potentially more negotiations between the two countries. But the major issues remain unresolved at this point in time. The Strait of Hormuz remains effectively closed. This after the United States ended Project Freedom earlier this week, and there were hopes that that meant that we were very close to a deal. But even looking at the framework, it could be an extended period of time, talking about weeks, if not months, before there's a full flow of traffic through the Strait of Hormuz. Let's get the latest right now from Fox News White House correspondent Peter Ducey.
19: Just a couple days ahead of President Trump's trip to China, the Chinese are hosting Iran's foreign minister. President Trump is trying to wind this war down before his visit. And these are some of the 14 points being hashed out right now, according to Axios. The Strait of Hormuz restrictions would be lifted gradually. Iran would commit to not develop a nuclear weapon. Iran would temporarily pause uranium enrichment. There would be enhanced nuclear inspections, the possible removal of the uranium stockpile. The U.S. would release frozen funds and lift sanctions gradually on Iran. And there would be a 30-day window for full nuclear deal negotiations.
0: Let's get more now from Trey Yangst in Tel Aviv.
20: We are getting new details on the American proposal to end the war with Iran. The Wall Street Journal reports the new U.S. proposal includes Iran handing over all enriched material, a 20-year ban on enrichment, and a ban on underground nuclear work. Iran's foreign ministry says the regime is still examining the memorandum, but a response is expected in the hours or days ahead. As the region waits to see what comes next, Israel is continuing its offensive action against Iran's largest proxy, Hezbollah, launching a new strike against the group's Radwan forces in Beirut overnight.
0: Joining us right now for some analysis, former U.N. ambassador to New Zealand and former U.S. senator and current U.S. Senate candidate Scott Brown joins us on the HRCU Your Neighbor Credit Union guest line. Good morning, Senator Brown.
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0: Appreciate joining us for the show. So where are we at right now in regard to this Operation Epic Fury coming to a conclusion? Because obviously we're seeing prices continue to go up here in New Hampshire, and you hear a lot of gradual in the reporting there that over a period of time, the Strait of Hormuz will open up. Obviously, that indicates that this is still a long way from a complete conclusion and to prices coming down, or at least that's how I hear it. What do you hear?
21: Yeah, well, first of all, I'm glad that we are pausing. I'm glad that there's no more offensive weaponry going into Iran. Iran is obviously tried to strike us about 10 times. They're hammering UAE. And I'm glad at least the president has offered that olive branch. He's been very clear, no nukes for Iran. And previous presidents have made that very same pledge, and they've done nothing about it. Well, the president's sticking firm, and I'm glad he's doing it. And we are at a stalemate. We're at a standstill at this point. But the good news is that they are talking, they are negotiating, and it's going to take a little time. And I guess as I travel around the state, you know, there are many people saying, yeah, the gas prices are too high. Absolutely are. And that's affecting other things as well. I guess the question that people have been asking me is, do we move forward and make sure that Iran does not have a nuclear weapon and have to deal with this in 2, 3, 4, 5, 10 years? Or do we, you know, basically hang firm and obviously be a little bit more frugal and try to, you know, be patient to allow this thing to work out. And the majority of folks are saying, yeah, we don't want a nuclear Iran. We understand what's going on, and we will be patient, but at some point we need to have some relief.
0: Yeah, I'll come at this from an independent voter's, you know, perspective. And to me, the major question I have is Iran has made inflammatory statements about, you know, death to America. They have American blood on their hands. They have nuclear ambitions. But why at this point in time was this action necessary as compared to any other time period over the last 47 years? I mean, were they that close to getting a nuclear weapon that we had to engage in this action at this point in time? And to me, I'm not hearing the evidence that this was imminent and that there was something that was going to happen now that was not going to happen when, you know, George W. Bush was president, or Bill Clinton, or Barack Obama, or Joe Biden, and that there or when President Trump was in his first term and John Bolton urged President Trump to take action against Iran at that point in time after we went out of the nuclear deal. The question I have is, again, and I think a lot of independent voters have the same question, is yes, we do not want Iran to have a nuclear weapon, but why was right now different than at any other point in the last 47 years?
21: Well, first of all, when they say death to America, that also means death to New Hampshire. And New Hampshire is part of America, so it's a direct threat on us as well. So I think we need to take that seriously based on the fact that for 47 years, as you referenced, they have been, you know, killing, and there is blood on their hands. That's the question I think that everyone has been asking. I think it's a great question, but we see and have heard, and, you know, at this point I trust the people that are telling us these things. Obviously, I'm not in the inner circle, but I haven't received these secret briefings, but I've been doing my homework and reaching out to as many people as I possibly can. And, you know, it was somewhat clear that they were getting closer and closer, and they were just being exceedingly belligerent, continuing to say the death to America, death to Israel, and, you know, exporting terrorism through their proxies around the world and the region. And basically, their actions have destabilized that region for decades. So at what point do you say enough? And finally, this president has said, yeah, listen, we're going to move forward. We're going to get rid of those nuclear facilities because clearly they're underground. If they were above ground and they were doing it openly, that's one thing, but they're not. You know, it's a trust but verify with them. They want to stall and get more and more, you know, time to try to maneuver and wheel and deal. And I think it's appropriate to recognize that even if they do this deal, they're going to cheat. So at what point, as I said, do we actually put the hammer down and say enough? And I think that we're at that point, and I'm glad we're there, and I'm hopeful that these negotiations will work and we will have a solution. But to just put your head in the sand like Chris Pappas is doing, you know, and says, oh, we need to have more negotiations. I mean, listen, we've been negotiating for 47 years, and they are destabilizing that region and basically prohibiting the other countries in that region from reaching their full potential.
0: That is Scott Brown joining us on the HRCU, Your Neighbor Credit Union guest line. You mentioned Chris Pappas, and there's a report last out of WMUR from Caitlin Corbett, which focuses on Pappas and the gas tax and also federally and also the state gas tax and Kelly Ayotte. Here's a little bit of that.
11: Congressman Chris Pappas introduced his Gas Prices Relief Act of 2026 to Congress in March. It's a bill that would pause the 18-cent per gallon federal gas tax to give Americans some relief at the pump.
12: We are near record highs in New Hampshire right now, and this is unsustainable for working families who are paying too much across the board for everything they need, from housing to health care to child care. So any way that we can bring relief, we should absolutely work to do that. And this is one easy bill that I hope we can get through Congress.
11: But legislation like this can be hard to pass. Back in 2022, the congressman sponsored a similar bill after the war in Ukraine began. It stalled. And that same year, New Hampshire lawmakers started working on a plan for a gas tax holiday that never got anywhere. Fast forward to today, Governor Kelly Ayotte says she doesn't plan on pausing the almost 24-cent state gas tax.
0: Let's start with the federal gas tax. Do you support what Congressman Pappas is doing there?
21: Sorry, I think it was she was talking. But do I support it? Well, the problem with what Chris has done is it's never going anywhere. He's in the minority. He files bills whenever he's running for re-election, and they absolutely go nowhere. But one of the reasons we have high gas prices is because of his overregulation, the Green New Deal, and putting in restrictions for our energy producers for the entire time he's been in office. Do we need some relief? Yes, of course we need relief, but his approach is just not going to pass, and it's not going to work. It's just for re-election purposes. The relief we're going to have is if the president can negotiate a deal and ultimately get the strait open, which he's trying to do, and he's being very, very patient, you know, patience of Job almost, trying to make sure he's working with the strategic partners as well as our partners in the Middle East to make sure it's done correctly so we don't have to revisit this down the road.
0: Should Governor Ayotte pause the state gas tax, if not entirely, to some extent, a couple cents potentially, to ease the burden of Granite Staters?
21: Well, listen, that's up to her. You know, she goes to her own drummer. You know, she's going to do what she's going to do as well as the legislature. I would certainly encourage them to find any and all means and mechanisms to, you know, take that away from our citizens to make it easier for them. So I look forward to seeing what she ultimately does.
0: You've produced a new ad. Your commitment to the race seems to be very strong at this point in time. But as we've seen, poll numbers have indicated you trailing former Senator John E. Sununu by a pretty significant margin. How would you define your commitment to the race at this point?
21: Well, you saw the new ad. It's getting very well received. We're raising money. We have a fundraiser tonight, as a matter of fact, another one on Tuesday. And, you know, the polls are obviously what they are. But once again, I was down 41 points, and I ended up winning by 7 in 2010. And it feels so similar, you know, as I go out to events, as I did yesterday in Portsmouth and then over to Keene last night, you know, people handing me checks, asking for bumper stickers and signs. You know, it's the people poll that I really, really respect and understand, because I'm everywhere. I mean, you see it, Chris. I'm out there working my tail off. And that matters to people in New Hampshire. You know, they need to meet you 3, 4, 5 times. And I've met people 5, 6, 7 times. And they're voting for me. So it's going to be fun. We have a debate. I think it's on the 24th, and the Seacoast Republicans are putting it together. That's going to be good. It's just the two of us. And then I'm encouraging, and others are asking the Sununus to Sununu team to do more debates around the counties, which is what his father suggested I do when I was running against Chris Pappas only, and John wasn't even considering the race, because people deserve to know where we stand on the issues. We're two good men. We live in the same town. I think I'm more qualified because I have military experience, almost 40 years. He has none. I have ambassadorial experience. He has none. And, you know, I've been to Afghanistan, Pakistan, Israel, Dubai, Jordan, Kazakhstan, Kuwait. Understand the region. I've worked with the ambassadors. Understand those issues. And these are the types of things that I think separate me from others.
0: Last thing I want to ask you about is kind of the nature of the race that you want to run against John E. Sununu. And you mentioned, you know, the fact that you're two good men in the same town. A concern I've heard from Republicans is that if you do debate more, or if this race, you know, continues, it becomes you kind of helping Chris Pappas potentially in a general election, or vice versa, should the race shift. What are your thoughts on that? And is there a kind of a certain level of engagement that you want to have? So that it does not kind of devolve into you giving fodder for Chris Pappas's ads moving forward.
21: Well, first of all, I can't help what Chris Pappas does. He's going to do whatever he's doing, as well as the surrogates. I mean, they're already hammering me. They're hammering John. They've been doing it a long, long time. But the fact that, you know, we have records, and we should be able to discuss those records. If I discuss his record and he discusses my record, it's open, you know, everyone knows it's public record. So the fact that we bring it up, oh my gosh, listen, we're both big boys, you know, we both understand what we're fighting for. I think I'm a fighter. He wants to go down there and go along, get along. I want to go down there and fight for New Hampshire and make sure that we protect the things that we have and try to get more, whether it's more transportation monies, whether it's more, you know, connections when it comes to dealing with a lot of the things that we're working on with the criminal illegals here and other things, getting more for our veterans and trying to expand our VA facilities. You know, there's a whole host of things that I feel I'm more qualified to do. People can go to scottbrown.com and get involved. We're doing another open town hall in Dover at Peter Paul's barn venue coming up. But people can go to our website and find out. It's free. It's open. Come and ask any questions you want. I don't care if you're Democrat, Republican, Independent. It's on the 21st, and it's going to be fun. We did it at Murphy's Tap Room, and we had over 200 people, and that's what New Hampshire deserves. And he's not doing that, and he won't do it. And I think that says a lot.
0: Senator Brown, as always, appreciate your time. We look forward to talking again soon.
21: Great, thanks. Have a great week.
0: Bye-bye. You as well. Former UN ambassador to New Zealand and former U.S. Senator Scott Brown joining us on the HRC Your Neighborhood Credit Union guest line. I am Chris Ryan. This is New Hampshire Today.
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0: More on that coming up later. Brett Baer joins us at the 8 o'clock hour. Also, Celtics legend Robert Parrish with us at 8:15 this morning. Right now, though, I want to take some time to remember an absolute legend here in the Granite State. Mr. Concord, Mr. New Hampshire, Dave Bonner passed away earlier this week. Obviously, best known to the public as Matt's dad, but Dave was much more than that, a true original and an individual that had a significant impact on me. And for years, I would go and have coffee
3: with him at Panera in Concord with him and some of his friends. And I learned so much about this state. And he was kind of like a second dad to me. He was like my New Hampshire dad for many years when I was, younger. And, he taught me a lot. And, one of the biggest things is to, you know, enjoy everything, enjoy every moment. And, you know, to embrace things with kind of a gallows humor type of approach, a lot of belly laughs with Dave Bonner. And, I'm thinking of him and Matt and Becky and Luke and especially Paul, all his grandkids. An absolute New Hampshire icon, Dave Bonner, passed away on Wednesday. He was in hospice care, had been battling for years, many different things. And I appreciate him so much. And again, my thoughts with his family, especially Paul, the grandkids, Matt, Becky, and Luke, an individual that had a huge, huge impact on me. And, you know, as I've talked about before, a lot of times, you know, when you're spending moments with individuals as they're set to pass on, it gives you kind of a clarity, of the life in front of you and the purpose that, you need to, you know, to live with. It's an awakening in many ways. And, you know, Dave provided so much, for the Concord community. Everybody knew Dave, loved Dave. For who he was, because he did it his way.

0: to not develop a nuclear weapon, Iran would temporarily pause uranium enrichment. There would be enhanced nuclear inspections, the possible removal of the uranium stockpile. The U.S. would release frozen funds and lift sanctions gradually on Iran. And there would be a 30-day window for full nuclear deal negotiations.
1: Let's get more now from Trey Yangst in Tel Aviv.
2: We are getting new details on the American proposal to end the war with Iran. The Wall Street Journal reports the new U.S. proposal includes Iran handing over all enriched material, a 20-year ban on enrichment, and a ban on underground nuclear work. Iran's foreign ministry says the regime is still examining the memorandum, but a response is expected in the hours or days ahead. As the region waits to see what comes next, Israel is continuing its offensive action against Iran's largest proxy, Hezbollah, launching a new strike against the group's Wadhran forces in Beirut overnight.
1: Joining us right now for some analysis, former U.N. ambassador to New Zealand and former U.S. senator and current U.S. Senate candidate Scott Brown joins us on the HRCU Your Neighbor Credit Union guest line. Good morning, Senator Brown.
3: Hey, good morning to you and your listeners.
1: Appreciate joining us for the show. So where are we at right now in regard to this Operation Epic Fury coming to a conclusion? Because obviously we're seeing prices continue to go up here in New Hampshire, and you hear a lot of gradual in the reporting there that over a period of time, the Strait of Hormuz will open up. Obviously, that indicates that this is still a long way from a complete conclusion and to prices coming down, or at least that's how I hear it. What do you hear?
3: Yeah, well, first of all, I'm glad that we are pausing. I'm glad that there's no more offensive weaponry going into Iran. Iran is obviously trying to strike us about 10 times. They're hammering UAE. And I'm glad at least the president has offered that olive branch. He's been very clear, no nukes for Iran. And previous presidents have made that very same pledge, and they've done nothing about it. Well, the president's sticking firm, and I'm glad he's doing it. And we are at a stalemate. We're at a standstill at this point. But the good news is that they are talking, they are negotiating, and it's going to take a little time. And I guess as I travel around the state, you know, there are many people saying, yeah, the gas prices are too high. Absolutely are. And that's affecting other things as well. I guess the question that people have been asking me is, do we move forward and make sure that Iran does not have a nuclear weapon and have to deal with this in 2, 3, 4, 5, 10 years? Or do we, you know, basically hang firm and obviously be a little bit more frugal and try to, you know, be patient to allow this thing to work out? And the majority of folks are saying, yeah, we don't want a nuclear Iran. We understand what's going on, and we will be patient, but at some point we need to have some relief.
1: Yeah, I'll come at this from an independent voter's, you know, perspective. And to me, the major question I have is Iran has made inflammatory statements about, you know, death to America. They have American blood on their hands. They have nuclear ambitions. But why at this point in time was this action necessary as compared to any other time period over the last 47 years? I mean, were they that close to getting a nuclear weapon that we had to engage in this action at this point in time? And to me, I'm not hearing the evidence that this was imminent and that there was something that was going to happen now that was not going to happen when, you know, George W. Bush was president, or Bill Clinton, or Barack Obama, or Joe Biden, and that or President Trump was in his first term, and John Bolton urged President Trump to take action against Iran at that point in time after we went out of the nuclear deal. The question I have is, again, and I think a lot of independent voters have the same question, is yes, we do not want Iran to have a nuclear weapon, but why was right now different than at any other point in the last 47 years?
3: Well, first of all, when they say death to America, that also means death to New Hampshire. And New Hampshire is part of America. So it's a direct threat on us as well. So I think we need to take that seriously based on the fact that for 47 years, as you referenced, they have been, you know, killing, and there is blood on their hands. That's the question I think that everyone has been asking. I think it's a great question, but we see and have heard, and, you know, at this point, I trust the people that are telling us these things. Obviously, I'm not in the inner circle, but I haven't received these secret briefings, but I've been doing my homework and reaching out to as many people as I possibly can. And, you know, it was somewhat clear that they were getting closer and closer, and they were just being exceedingly belligerent, continuing to say the death to America, death to Israel, and, you know, exporting terrorism through their proxies around the world and the region. And basically, their actions have destabilized that region for decades. So at what point do you say,

0: enough. And finally, this president has said, yeah, listen, we're going to move forward. We're going to get rid of those nuclear facilities because clearly they're underground. If they were above ground and they were doing it openly, that's one thing, but they're not. You know, it's a trust but verify with them. They want to stall and get more and more, you know, time to try to maneuver and wheel and deal. And I think it's appropriate to recognize that even if they do this deal, they're going to cheat. So at what point, as I said, do we actually put the hammer down and say enough? And I think that we're at that point, and I'm glad we're there. And I'm hopeful that these negotiations will work and we will have a solution. But to just put your head in the sand like Chris Pappas is doing, you know, and says, oh, we need to have more negotiations. I mean, listen, we've been negotiating for 47 years, and they are destabilizing that region and basically prohibiting the other countries in that region from reaching their full potential.
1: That is Scott Brown joining us on the HRC, Your Neighbor Credit Union guest line. You mentioned Chris Pappas, and there's a report last out of WMUR from Caitlin Corbett, which focuses on Pappas and the gas tax and also federally and also the state gas tax and Kelly Ayotte. Here's a little bit of that.
2: Congressman Chris Pappas introduced his Gas Prices Relief Act of 2026 to Congress in March. It's a bill that would pause the 18-cent per gallon federal gas tax to give Americans some relief at the pump.
3: We are near record highs in New Hampshire right now, and this is unsustainable for working families who are paying too much across the board for everything they need, from housing to health care to child care. So any way that we can bring relief, we should absolutely work to do that. And this is one easy bill that I hope we can get through Congress.
2: But legislation like this can be hard to pass. Back in 2022, the congressman sponsored a similar bill after the war in Ukraine began. It stalled. And that same year, New Hampshire lawmakers started working on a plan for a gas tax holiday that never got anywhere. Fast forward to today, Governor Kelly Ayotte says she doesn't plan on pausing the almost 24-cent state gas tax.
1: Let's start with the federal gas tax. Do you support what Congressman Pappas is doing there?
0: Sorry, I think it was, she was talking, but do I support it? Well, the problem with what Chris has done is it's never going anywhere. He's in the minority. He files bills whenever he's running for re-election, and they absolutely go nowhere. But one of the reasons we have high gas prices is because of his overregulation, the Green New Deal, and putting in restrictions for our energy producers for the entire time he's been in office. Do we need some relief? 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
7: Trading blows in the Persian Gulf. I'm Jack Callahan, Fox News. The U.S. and Iran testing the limits of a fragile ceasefire. Fox's Ashley Webster has more from Tel Aviv.
8: There has been plenty of military action around the Strait of Hormuz. The very latest saw a U.S. F/A-18 Super Hornet fire on two empty Iranian-flagged oil tankers that were heading towards a port in Iran. Both vessels were disabled. Let's not forget there is a ceasefire in existence, but apparently it's a little shaky. Now, according to Central Command, the blockade is preventing more than 70 tankers capable of transporting more than $13 billion worth of oil from entering Iranian ports.
7: President Trump says a peace deal with Iran could be signed soon, but Iranian officials have yet to respond to the latest American proposal. Concern over the deadly respiratory ailment known as hantavirus is growing. Before leaving the White House Friday, President Trump telling reporters so far things are under control here.
5: We have it. We have very good people looking at it. It seems to be okay. They know the virus very well. They've worked with it for a long time. They know it very well. Not easy to pass on. So we hope that's true.
7: The rare rodent-borne disease, recently the center of an outbreak aboard a cruise ship. Virus is usually transmitted through rodent saliva, urine, and droppings and can become airborne near surfaces which have been contaminated. There were a handful of Americans on board the stricken vessel. None has tested positive for the virus so far, but they are being monitored. State Department sanctioning four China-based entities accused of supporting Iran's military operations during Operation Epic Fury. Firms including Mientropy Technology, also known as Mizar Vision, and EarthEye, allegedly providing satellite imagery to the Iranian military. 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
37: A quiet residential neighborhood erupts in chaos. Carmine Galante, the feared boss of the Bonanno crime family, lies dead, his cigar still clutched between his teeth.
38: Masked men walked into Joe and Mary's luncheonette in Brooklyn today and gunned down Carmine Galante, a man believed to be the most powerful mafia chieftain in the country.
37: The execution sent shockwaves through the criminal underworld. and set the stage for one of the most pivotal criminal cases in New York City history. From the minds behind the acclaimed television series comes Law and Order: Criminal Justice System. This isn't a scripted drama. These are real stories told by the people who have lived them.
1: My father should have been a dead man.
37: For decades, the mafia had New York City in a stranglehold, with law enforcement seemingly powerless to intervene. But the murder of Carmine Galante marked the beginning of the end. Discover how a group of young prosecutors took on the mafia, and with the help of law enforcement, brought down its most powerful figures. I'm Anasika Nicolazzi. And from Wolf Entertainment and iHeart Podcasts, this is Law & Order Criminal Justice System.
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19: Yeah. Wow.
2: That was neat.
19: And a little drive-through chapel, maybe?
2: I guess so. And then Billy then immediately tells Virginia the next day.
19: I'm still stuck on that.
2: I know. I know. So, but then Billy does tell Virginia the very next day that we're now married.
19: Mm-hmm.
2: Carol and I are married. She doesn't do anything. Keep that in mind. Okay. Carol continues to live with Virginia till the death in 2024. Well, it wasn't very long after the marriage. I don't know the months, but they got married in 2023. So,
19: right.
2: Not sure about that. But in any event, Virginia then gets appointed administrator of the estate. Administrator means there's no will.
19: Mm-hmm.
2: Okay, so got married and did no planning. Okay, well, pothole. Just saying. Okay.
19: I think so, Billy was the pothole.
2: Yeah, well.
19: To avoid.
2: So she gets appointed administrator of the estate because there's no will done. Then she seeks to have the marriage annulled because Carol lacked capacity to consent to the marriage. Remember, Carol was diagnosed with dementia in 2018. She didn't get married till 2023. Keep that in mind in the facts. Okay. Well, the circuit court dismissed that annulment finding that marriages involving parties that are mentally incapable of consenting are voidable, but are not void ab initio. Okay. So that's what the court said.
19: So it's not as if they never existed, right. But you can void them.
2: A voidable marriage cannot be collaterally attacked
0: by a third party after the death of one spouse.
19: Okay.
0: Sounds like Virginia, when she was told the next day that they got married, probably should have said something then. But she didn't. Apparently, she sat on her rights, but she appealed. And the appellate court said, probably shouldn't have sat on your rights. I affirm the circuit court, and the marriage stands because it's voidable, not void ab initio. So, and probably that's the right decision, although I think Billy was up to no good.
19: Shenanigans, but, for sure.
0: But it legally probably became the right decision. So
19: now Virginia's completely out, and her spouse, Billy, is likely all in, right?
0: Well, we're going to have to see that. So you just stay tuned for that, and we're going to find out how that plays out.
19: Do you have the answer to this?
0: Minute. I do.
19: Okay.
0: I do have an answer. No, we decided. The appellate court affirmed.
19: Yeah.
0: So trust, marriage is in place. That part is decided.
19: Okay.
0: So the marriage exists. Folks, this is a huge pothole, right? This is just one of many, right? You get remarried, that's a pothole. You know, get some planning done, right? You decide to relocate, get some planning done. You know, what if one spouse dies? That's a pothole. Think about what you need to do after one spouse dies. Think about, you know, revisiting your will every 10 or 15 years, right? Any other life events you can think of. Death of a spouse, that's a huge one. Mm-hmm. Think, when one spouse dies, don't just empty the trust. 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And go to our Instagram page, Cushing Dolan PC, for lots more information, tips and lessons. All right, so let's figure out what's going on here. So, second marriage. This is clearly, well, it could be a second marriage
19: could
0: for
19: be
0: Billy.
19: A first.
0: It could be a second marriage for either of them, or it could be a first marriage.
19: Just a later in life marriage.
0: Yeah, we just don't know. But I'm going to address this as one. I don't care if it's your first marriage and you get married, that's also the same red flag.
19: Right.
0: As if your second marriage.
19: And especially later in life, you've likely accumulated assets along the way at that point, right?
0: And you might have, you know, loved ones from other each side of the family that you do want to take care of. Anyways, so whenever you get this marriage situation, this would be a red flag to get your estate plan in order and updated, right? Now that they are married, you would think that you would want to take care of each other. You know, try to avoid probate on the first death, reduce estate taxes. Leaving everything to each other really doesn't accomplish all of these items. But remember, they didn't do anything.
19: Right.
0: They didn't even have anything.
19: They didn't even live together.
0: They didn't even have a will. I'm not even sure where Billy was living. You're right. That was sort of a gray area. In this fact pattern. Also, folks, even if it's a first marriage and you have kids, you're going to want to provide for them in a detailed manner. How they get it, when they get it, why they get it. So even if it's their first marriage, I'm addressing the fact that they should have done something. Never mind. I mean, and again, as much as I say a will's a won't, it's better than doing nothing. All right. Now, if it's a second marriage, then you really need to do a trust, right? You need to provide for the spouse in a way that perhaps preserves assets for each side of the married, preserves assets first for the spouse, but then for each side of the marriage, right?
19: Each of your bloodlines.
0: Yeah, you want to make sure that, you know, you have it so that the spouse can be taken care of, but not necessarily, you know, waste all the assets that are in there, but by the same token, also not do something to disinherit your side. So it's kind of a balancing act of providing for while preserving the assets.
19: Yep.
0: So in addition to that, whenever you get married for the second time for sure, but I'd arguably say even for the first time, but for the second time for sure, change the designated beneficiaries, folks.
19: Mm-hmm.
0: Go look at your power, or your IRA, your 401k, your life insurance, your, you know, any accounts you have.
19: Yeah.
0: Make sure you fix those beneficiaries to be what you want them to be. In my eyes, with a second marriage situation anyway, you might be thinking about naming the trust as the beneficiary, so the more you get in there on your death, the more you can control.
19: Right.
0: Even an IRA.
19: Mm-hmm.
0: Right? On the first death, you normally name a spouse.
19: Yep.
0: The IRA beneficiary. But remember, if it's a second marriage and you do that, it's going to be completely available for that spouse to do whatever they
19: want
0: with.
19: And it happens. I have a client where he passed away. She was the primary beneficiary on the IRAs. He had four kids. She had none. His kids were horrible to her after he died.
0: Yeah.
19: She changed the beneficiary.
0: Yeah, sure.
19: She had no obligation.
0: Put in a trust, not always the case.
19: Yep.
0: Folks, but here the bigger issue is, as you said, Susan, there's no planning, right? So why was that so important, right? Billy, if he's not married to Carol at the time, he's not part of the inheritance at all. He doesn't even have standing. He can't bring an action to sue. He can't do anything. But if he's married, now he's included in the right. intestate succession statute line. And assuming there's no kids, he's probably
19: out.
0: First.
19: Yep.
0: And will take it all, and Virginia's out. So, folks, his idea of being married was very important here. Folks, that's just a pothole. 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
19: Welcome back, Todd. We have a few questions from listeners for you. First one comes from Deb in Middleborough, Mass., and Deb writes, "My mother is aging and has some health concerns, and I'm going to be moving her into my home. I would like to build an in-law addition onto my home, and she wants to pay for it. What should we consider in doing this? I don't want to make any mistakes legally if she needs to ultimately go into a nursing home."
0: So one, we don't know how long we have. So let's just assume we have no idea how long we have. We may not have 5 years here, is my point.
19: Right.
0: So what do you do? Obviously, if she just gives the money to the daughter to build on the home, that's a gift.
19: Yeah.
0: It's not going to hurt her.
19: Even though she'll be living there.
0: So let's just, that's the next fact pattern, Susan, right on the money. But so if we just make a gift and she moves in and lives there. Mm-hmm. From a Medicaid standpoint, you know, from an estate planning standpoint, yeah, it's a gift, but who cares? She's not going to have any gift tax.
19: Right.
0: It's not enough to matter. But for Medicaid, it's a 5-year waiting period.
19: Yeah, because they're going to say, you gave this money away.
0: You gave this money to your daughter. That's a 5-year waiting period. Is there a way around that? That's really what we're looking for.
19: Show me some loopholes here, would you?
0: So in this case, the only way around that is for mom to buy a life interest
19: from the daughter okay,
0: in the house. Okay, so now remember, in this case, that buying, first of all, is not gifting, so that's important.
19: Mm-hmm.
0: But remember, if we didn't and we just made a gift and we didn't get this life estate, remember, not only is there a 5-year waiting period, but mother has no right to live there.
19: So the daughter could move and kick her out, right?
0: Yeah. Mother has nothing. So that's really two big reasons why I would never tell somebody, yeah, just give your daughter the money and go live there.
19: Mm-hmm.
0: You have no rights and you have a 5-year waiting period.
19: Right.
0: Bad.
19: Mm-hmm.
0: How do we fix it? Sell daughter a life estate interest to mom.
19: For
0: the money.
19: For the money. The bill is. Yep.
0: Now, again, it should be close to the value of the life interest, which you can calculate. What do we do here? Well, now, as long as mom lives in that house for 1 year after she does this transaction, that is not a disqualifying transfer.
19: 1 year.
0: 1 year.
19: So you
0: instead
19: saved
0: of five.
19: The four.
0: That's right.
19: Wow.
0: So now I only have a 1 year wait instead of a 5 year wait. Good. But what's the other thing mom's got? Mom has a right to live there.
19: Mm-hmm.
0: So mom is now covered, protected, right? If daughter has to sell and move for job reasons, mom's going to get a percentage of that money because she's a life tenant.
19: Yeah.
0: At least she's got something.
19: And she can't be evicted either,
0: right?
19: She can't.
0: She also has to agree to sell. So good protection for mom. What's the downside here?
19: Right. Because it sounds really good.
0: It is. It's still good. And the downside's minimal. The downside is daughter is actually making a sale. So there will be a capital gains tax to be paid.
19: So a percentage.
0: Yeah, whatever the value that she's selling of the house
19: over the basis. If her house is worth $1 million and mom gives her $100,000.
0: So, and her, let's say she paid $200,000 for it.
19: Yeah.
0: Her basis then would be, what you have to allocate, so it's $100,000 is the fair market value, then you have to calculate the percentage and allocate the basis.
19: Like she's selling a little piece of
0: it. A little piece of it, and there'll be capital gain.
19: Okay.
0: Now, you might think, well, Todd, isn't this her primary residence? So doesn't she qualify for the Section 121 capital gains exclusion? Normally, it doesn't matter that it's a related party, and it doesn't matter that it's a partial interest, except that this rule only applies to selling remainder interests in houses, not life estate interests.
19: So a little bit of tax to be paid to lose those 4 years seems worth it.
0: A little bit of tax to be paid for the daughter, but you gain a lot of control, protection, and save 5 year waiting period. 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
19: Okay, our last question comes from Robert in Danvers, Mass. And Robert writes, my father has been married to his second wife for over 20 years. She is ill and going into a nursing home. The home that they have been living in is in her name alone. Her adult children are trying to get my dad to agree to move and vacate the house because it will be theirs as soon as she enters the nursing home. They are saying that the house is willed to them. Does he have to vacate the house, or is he entitled to stay there? So her kids are trying to get their greedy little paws and kick out their stepdad.
0: So let's go through this again a little slowly. I think I get it. So it's a second marriage, but the house is in her name alone.
19: Her name, and she's going into the nursing
0: home. She's the one going into the nursing home. I don't understand why the kids think that it's going to be hers as soon as mom goes into the nursing home. Is that what they're saying? They think that as soon as mom goes in the nursing home, this house is...
19: They said that because it's been willed to them, once she vacates the house and goes into the nursing home, they're entitled to
0: it. So they don't understand how wills work.
19: Right.
0: Wills have nothing to do with where you're living. Wills only become effective when you're dead.
19: Yeah.
0: They do not speak. They do not have any power until you're dead.
19: Mm-hmm.
0: So I think they're wrong there. That's the part that threw me. I'm like, really? Why are they thinking this?
19: Mm-hmm.
0: So first and foremost, they just need to be told that that's not what's going to happen, right? And that has nothing to do with the stepdad. It's not like I'm the stepdad telling you that's not what's going to happen. That's just not what's going to happen.
19: That's the law.
0: That's the law. That has nothing to do with stepdad. Okay, so then stepdad could say, but if you don't want to lose this house, and of course stepdad doesn't either.
19: Right. Because he's living there.
0: He's living there. We need to do something to make sure that not only are you not getting it when she goes to the nursing home, we don't want the nursing home to take it when she dies so you don't get it then.
19: Because it's only in her name.
0: It's only in her name. So they'll put a lien on it.
19: Mm-hmm.
0: But beautiful thing about Medicaid applications, we always tell people, don't go at it alone.
19: Mm-hmm.
0: In this case, if you hired a lawyer saying we need to apply for Medicaid because she's going into a nursing home, first thing I would tell this client, we are going to move the house to the spouse. 100%. Is that allowed? Yes.
19: Oh, the kids will love that.
0: It's a permissible transfer.
19: Mm-hmm.
0: But kids, by doing this, there will now be a non-countable asset for Medicaid eligibility.
19: Yep.
0: And non-lienable by the state.
19: Mm-hmm.
0: Completely dodges the bullet for the house. And then you would hope that stepdad, who's not a mean person, they're making him out to be mean,
19: right,
0: says, look, we're going to do an estate plan and we're going to put stuff together so that when I die, it's protected from the, or when I get sick, it's protected from the nursing home for potentially you kids.
19: Mm-hmm.
0: Folks, that's what needs to be done here. So there's definitely going to be some planning that needs to be done, but it's last minute.
19: Yeah.
0: Get in the nursing home first, then do planning to take care of, again, both sides of the family, provided you have a cooperative spouse.
19: That's why you don't want to go it alone, because essentially they could end up with a lien on that home and lose it if they can't pay it.
0: That's right. Don't do it alone, folks. Call and get the guide. Last minute planning potholes to avoid, whether you've done your planning or not. 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
19: Welcome back into The Legal Exchange with Todd Lutsky. 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So, Todd, your guide this month is all about those potholes, the mistakes you want to avoid happening. One of these potholes is actually going through the process of creating your estate plan, mm-hmm. but never funding it. So let's talk about that. What happens if you've gone through and you've created your trust, but you don't fund it? And I want to talk about both revocable. Let's start with revocable trust as well as irrevocable.
0: You're going to love this, Susan, because this is going to actually be a real life story. Just the other day, I got a phone call from another lawyer. Todd, I was referred to you. I need you to be an expert witness. Like, uh-oh. There's a lawyer who put together a Medicaid income-only trust.
19: Mm-hmm.
0: Never put the house in the trust. But wrote a letter saying, your trust now owns it. But didn't say she did it. Her understanding was that the client was going to do it. And she's just explaining in the letter that it would be owned by the trust.
19: Uh-huh.
0: And it never went in. And I'm like, okay. Well, one, I'm not taking this case, just so you know. I'm not going to be the expert witness. This is kind of a malpractice case, and
19: yes.
0: I don't do that.
19: Right.
0: So I'm not taking it. But I was listening to him when he was talking. He was saying, I go, so what do you need me to testify for? He goes, I need you to testify that it's the standard practice in the industry to fund trusts.
19: The attorneys to do
0: it. Yeah, for the attorneys to fund trusts. I said, at Cushing and Dolan, you better believe
19: 100% it is. 100% it is
0: your firm. We actually make sure that it's funded. And to answer your question here, Susan, yes, it's a total waste here if you don't fund the trust. And I'm getting to the mm-hmm. answer. Yeah, if you don't fund this trust with this house, which she didn't do, this attorney didn't do, then the five-year clock never started running. So that's one problem. And number two, it's not avoiding probate. It's not sheltering assets for estate taxes. It's not doing anything.
19: No bloodline planning, none of that.
0: So whether it is a revocable trust or an irrevocable trust, by not putting anything in it, you said, is it a waste? Yes.
19: Yeah.
0: It's a waste. But with the irrevocable trust, it's a double waste because no probate sheltering, no estate tax sheltering, and no nursing home protection.
19: Yeah, they never started that five-year clock.
0: At least with a revocable trust, there's only two things it didn't do. It didn't help you avoid probate, didn't help you shelter estate taxes.
19: Right, you weren't looking for a clock to start.
0: Yeah, but it's still bad.
19: Yeah.
0: And so then I asked the attorney, I said, so I just want you to be clear, and obviously all you listeners know that this is what Cushing and Dolan does. So is it standard practice in Cushing and Dolan? Yes. But is it standard practice in the industry? And I tell him, look, I have seen over and over, you have seen, Susan, you meet clients mm-hmm. that bring their trust to you, and we find out that there's nothing in them.
19: Yeah.
0: Oh, how are your assets owned, I ask. I start the meeting. Oh, in my name. But you just told me you have a trust. How come it's empty? So I told him that I can't really testify
19: right.
0: that it's standard practice in the industry for lawyers to do it. So right off the bat, I'm not doing this.
19: Yeah.
0: Then he says, okay, let me rephrase. Could you testify that it is prudent for the lawyer to put these assets in the trust? Well, that's different.
19: Yeah.
0: Well, certainly, yes, it's prudent
19: yes.
0: to do that. But either way, folks, I'm not taking the case. But it's just funny how that played out.
19: But it's amazing to me, Todd, because like you said, you always do the deed work. If you are an attorney and you are creating a trust for someone, why do you think that your client would be able to draft a deed? Like,
0: yeah, that's true.
19: You know what I mean? Like,
0: I
19: couldn't draft a deed.
0: Very true. That part I can't understand. But
19: right?
0: I guess they think with the moving of the money and the helping, well, they don't even do that. But they should.
19: They should,
0: yeah. Get the form, fill it out. Here it is. I can tell you the verbiage. I can tell you how to do it.
19: Yeah.
0: I can bring you right to the water, and you just need to give it to your planner. Or if you have a planner, it's even easier. We talk.
19: You communicate directly with us, and I'm sure with other advisors, if there are other advisors aside from me.
0: It would never happen.
19: We'll visit that later.
0: Yes. But you're right. That's how you do it. Talk to the planner and get it moved. Folks, estate planning potholes to avoid, this is one of them. 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

0: allowed to say, hey, world, treat me as if I'm dead.
1: Okay.
0: So if I predeceased my spouse, mm-hmm. who is in fact dead, then the joint account doesn't really exist, at right. least as to your half. That when you do the disclaimer, you can't disclaim something you actually own.
1: Right.
0: You can only disclaim what you're supposed to get.
1: So like an IRA, for example.
0: Well, no, because the other half of the joint account you're supposed to get.
1: Right.
0: But you're saying, I'm disclaiming that.
1: Okay.
0: So it's the part that I was supposed to get.
1: Yep.
0: I'm saying, it's as if I'm dead. Well, then that means that that account would end up in the probate,
1: mm-hmm.
0: which is okay, because if you've done your estate planning, you now have a will
1: mm-hmm.
0: for the decedent, and the will says, I leave everything to my spouse if living. Oh, wait, spouse filed a disclaimer, so treat me as if I'm already dead, spouse, surviving spouse. So, if living, otherwise, to my family trust.
1: Okay, so it pours it in there.
0: Ah, so now there might be a way through this disclaimer to get assets through probate,
1: mm-hmm.
0: but in the safety net of the pour over will into the trust to be sheltered for the surviving spouse. When you disclaim, you cannot direct where it goes.
1: Okay.
0: You are only allowed to disclaim. There's a bunch of rules under mm-hmm. 2518. So, folks, excellent question there, Susan. 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
0: 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Always a pleasure.
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1: Amid the battles, I'm Paul Stevens, Fox News. President Trump honoring military moms at the White House as the U.S. and Iran continue to exchange blows in the Middle East.
2: President Trump honoring Gold Star mothers in the Rose Garden as U.S. forces disabled two more vessels for violating the U.S. blockade on Iranian ports. It's the latest attack in a tit-for-tat between the two nations. CENTCOM released new images of the four U.S.-guided missile destroyers that faced incoming fire from Iran while traversing some 500 miles through the Persian Gulf and the Strait of Hormuz. The U.S. carried out retaliatory strikes, but the president insists the ceasefire is still in place.
1: Fox's Aisha Hosni at the White House. While the ceasefire reportedly continues, a peace plan is yet to be made between the U.S. and Iran, and the president says U.S. forces will do what is necessary in that conflict. A plane taking off from Denver's International Airport hits a person on the runway.
3: Frontier Airlines says Flight 4345 was taking off for Los Angeles from Denver when it hit a pedestrian on the runway around 11:20 p.m. local time. In air traffic control recording, the pilot can be heard reporting the incident and saying there was an engine fire. Smoke was reported in the cabin, forcing the crew to begin an evacuation via slides. Airport officials say the Denver Fire Department quickly put out that fire and emergency crews bus the passengers back to the terminal.
1: And that is Fox's Madeline Rivera. Frontier stated they're investigating and they've notified the NTSB. Authorities in Spain were preparing Friday to receive more than 140 passengers and crew members on board a hantavirus-stricken cruise ship that was headed for the Canary Islands. Now, that vessel is set to arrive tomorrow Sunday on a Spanish island off the coast of West Africa, and passengers will be taken to a, quote, completely isolated, cordoned-off area, unquote. 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
40: What's the doomsday clock, Josh?
41: So the doomsday clock is a metaphorical clock that is overseen by the Bulletin of Atomic Scientists. It's a graphic representation of how close humanity is to self-inflicted disaster.
40: They moved the second hand on the clock forward to 89 seconds to midnight, which means it's the closest that clock has ever been to midnight since they started.
41: In 1947, when the U.S. and Russia were starting the Cold War, it was 7 minutes to midnight. We're now less than 2 minutes away from midnight. The furthest away it was from midnight was 1991, after the Soviet Union dissolved. It was all the way back from 17 minutes to midnight.
40: I think it's a valuable thing because it just raises awareness every year with people. Just another thing to kind of say, hey, like, we're not headed in the right direction as humanity goes.
41: All these things that have been developing for a while have been accelerated because of the threat multiplier of misinformation and disinformation and conspiracy theories.
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14: Before escaping into the wilderness.
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47: You use the appropriate tool to achieve what you want to accomplish. It's no different in retirement. Only in retirement, it's a hell of a lot more important that you use and employ the proper financial tools to achieve your objective. And what are your objectives? Keeping what you have safe and secure, not having it at risk. Once you get growth, locking in that growth, you don't want to lose what you've accumulated, let alone you don't want to lose your asset. And then creating that guaranteed income that you can never outlive. Okay, here's the article, Lou. From a financial perspective, age 59 isn't just another birthday. At that age, you're half a step away from age 59 and a half when you can start withdrawing, when hopefully most people don't have to do it at that age, but when you can start withdrawing from your IRA, your 401k accounts. Okay, now, here's where the article really gets of interest. Recommended savings by age 79. Okay, folks, listen closely. To determine how much you should have saved by a certain age, financial experts have come up with a target income multiple. Let me give you an example. Fidelity, for example, makes this multiple as by age 60, you should have saved 8 times your income. And here's the example they give. If you're earning $80,000 a year, what's 8 times that, folks? You should have accumulated $640,000 of retirement assets. Lou?
0: Yeah.
47: I think most people will be well short of that mark.
0: Well,
47: would
0: short.
47: You agree?
0: Oh, absolutely. Yes, no doubt about it.
47: And T. Rowe Price states broader, 6 to 11 times that multiple by age 60. Folks, I just want to break away from the article here. Because if you're sitting at home or you're in the car or wherever you are and you are hearing this, do not despair. Because if those are the multiples from which, as you'll see in the article, the suggestion is then take 3% out each year, you don't need that much working with Steph, because you can withdraw, if depending on your age, 7%, 8%, and 9% per year from your asset. So what basically is that is telling you is that we can, for income purposes, double and close to triple the value of your assets. Where else have you heard of that being able to be accomplished? So don't despair. If you've only accumulated 200 or 300,000 and you should have accumulated 600 according to the guidelines, we'll have you able to withdraw as if you did in fact accumulate the 600,000. And those of you who have accumulated that guideline amount of assets, think about an 8%, a 7% withdrawal rate, what kind of retirement income you can have. Lou, on that note, let's give our contact info, please.
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47: Okay, to continue with this article, and Lou, this is kind of setting the stage, if you will. And then within a very short time, I'm going to start giving actual client examples which will prove to our listeners what I am stating, and not that proof is needed, but it is in reality.
0: Yes.
47: But we'll give examples so that, folks, all you have to know, all you have to do is reach out to directly with a telephone number, leaving a voicemail because I can't answer live, or reaching out through the website as many people do. Okay. To continue with the article, the Federal Reserve reports that Americans between age 55 and 64 have a median, this is important, M-E-D-I-A-N, a median retirement account balance of just $185,000.
0: Yeah.
47: Let alone 500 or 600,000. And only about half of American households have retirement balances that exceed that number, which means that half or better are at best at 185,000, and many are much lower. Okay. And it's interesting, Lou, that 185,000 of the median retirement account balance, if you employ, as the article states, that 8 times multiplier, that multiplier is based as if as if you're earning a little over $23,000 a year. Folks, we do have a retirement savings dilemma in this country. And with what I offer, we can take care of that dilemma and have you living far better with far more income than you ever thought possible. And of course, the article continues, how to know if you're on track, etc. And now it continues, and this is finishing up the article, if you will. Let me just make sure that I'm able to get to what I wanted here. So the rule of thumb, here's that income, that rule of thumb, income withdrawal. The rule of thumb here, this is the article, multiply your savings by 3 to 4%. That's the sustainable withdrawal rate many financial planners use.
0: Mm-hmm.
47: Okay. Well, this financial consultant to whom you are listening doesn't use 3 to 4%. We use 7 to 9%, and we'll guarantee it contractually. Lou, I don't know how much more I can emphasize that.
0: Pretty basically better, isn't it?
47: Oh, a lot better. And the article suggests, well, how do you make up? Well, you take advantage of make-up contributions, postpone retirement. That may not be attractive for many people,
0: right,
47: quite frankly. Consider delaying Social Security. Lou, for most, that's not an option. And one of the major reasons is that if you haven't saved enough,
0: right,
47: and you need to withdraw for income purposes, you need to add that Social Security as early as possible. Well, folks, with our planning that charges no fee, you may be able to delay Social Security, and by doing so, increase your Social Security payment by 8% per year. Think about that. That's like getting a guaranteed 8% return for the rest of your life. Well, how can I do that, Steph? Well, we need to meet so I can show you the way to do that, and we can create some interim income to allow you to defer Social Security. Oh, this is another one that I chuckle with this one. Here's another way to maybe make up for the savings difference. Here's a great one, Lou. Cut back on expected retirement spending.
0: Yeah, as if that's voluntary.
47: Yeah, right. Cut back. Most people are spending only what is necessary or for what is necessary. And you can't call your insurance company, your mortgage company, if you have a mortgage, or anyone else and say, I've got to cut back on what I'm paying you. Could I do that, please? Folks, that's not possible. What you need to do is increase the income from the assets that you have. That's what you're able to do. And that's what we're able to, and what in our second half of the program, we'll be able to prove to you by examples, to put it very simply. Lou, do we have any time before our half program break?
0: We have about a minute and a half, or you could go right a little bit early if you want. No big deal.
47: Okay, let's go now. And it gives time for people, our listeners, to be thinking about what we've provided, if you will, the setting of the stage. And when we come back, folks, wait until you hear of these actual examples of what we've been able to do for individuals, which means what we are able to do for you.

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2: You know, something triggered in my mind by just what I heard, a happy and sustainable retirement. You know, folks, you may remember, those of you listening from last week, and I trust you'll remember, Lou, I read an article, and there were many with similar topic, and it was all about living 20% longer in retirement.
3: Yeah.
2: And you know how you can achieve that? Yes, being healthy, physical activity, eating well. But financially speaking, if you don't have to worry about your assets, you don't have to worry about losing them, you don't have to worry and know that you have a guaranteed lifetime income for the rest of your life, you have less stress and worry. And what that means is it leads to likely up to a 20%
3: increase
2: for living longer by at least 20%. I wanted to bring that up, Lou. That I know we spent time on it last week, and I know we're into our second half of the program, which is really going to whiz by as usual. But I just wanted to bring that forward. So with our planning, with our working together, folks, not only can we provide, and we'll start discussing examples of income and other benefits, but not only that, but there's the likelihood of, as long as you take care of yourself in other areas, and you don't have the stress, the financial stress, unquestionably, it's been proven, you will live longer. Lou, how much more can we say about that? I don't think that...
3: No, it makes perfect sense.
2: Absolutely. Now, let me get to an example. This happens to be in Florida. It could have been in Massachusetts. It could have been from the Philippines, where I've had a couple of calls and developed clients. In fact, one gentleman I've made reference on occasion called. He was originally a New Hampshire resident, and he called me from the Philippines, where he was remaining there with his then fiancée. And I didn't fly to the Philippines. We handled it differently. But he started receiving a very comfortable, guaranteed income from his retirement asset. And it was so comfortable, along with his Social Security, that he popped the question to his fiance.
3: Nice.
2: And not too long ago sent me a photo of him and his new, very lovely, attractive wife. And he is living a lifestyle in the tropics that he never would have envisioned. How's that, Lou?
3: That's the way you do it, right? Proper planning again.
2: Proper planning. Well, here's an example. A gentleman age 60, this is just, within months ago, called and said, I have, and this is a great example, folks. If you're at least 59 and a half years of age and you have money in a 401k or similar program, maybe it's in an IRA, it's currently in the market, and you've expressed concern for the market volatility, getting close to retirement, is it going to remain intact? We talked about that sequence of returns risk, which means a drop in the market at the same time that you need to start pulling income. Well, you need to hold on to that asset, not just currently, but for the rest of your life. So this gentleman called Lou. He's 60 years old, $500,000 in his had accumulated in his retirement plan, or I should say 401k similar program. And he said, Steph, I want to retire early. I want to start income now. And I said, you're healthy, and why would you want to do that? He said, well, I've got a little military retirement, and what can you do for me? So here it is, folks. Think about this. $500,000, and he's now age 60. We are, and traditionally, Lou, that 3-4% is what's considered as a general rule of thumb withdrawal rate for ages 65 or 67. So now he's not 65 or 67.
3: Right. Yeah.
2: He is age 60. Okay. So we can't apply 7 or 8%. Well, actually, we can get close to 7. Here's how it worked out, folks. From his $500,000, listen closely, please, at his age 60, he is now receiving $34,900 a year.
3: Wow.
2: Lou, I think we can round it off to $35,000 for simplicity, correct?
3: Yes.
2: That is a 7% withdrawal rate guaranteed contractually for the rest of his life.
3: Including those 10 extra years because he retired early.
2: He retired early, yet it's a 7%, not maybe, and regardless of what happens in the market, he doesn't have to worry about sequence of returns risk. Think about that. And if he's 60, not if, since he's 60, he'll likely go another 30 years or more, knowing that that income is going to be there. Think about that, folks. Those of you who want to retire early, give a call, reach out. Let's see if you can actually accomplish that. Because you may have been thinking, well, I've got to wait. I can only withdraw 3-4% according to what I've read and what my advisor told me. I just can't afford to do it. Well, folks, maybe you can, just the way this fellow did. Lou, he couldn't be happier. And speaking of happier and no stress, think about that. Now, let me add one other benefit to this program. At some point, he's taking out $35,000 a year. At some point in the future, I got to correct myself. It's $34,000 a year. Pardon me.
3: Mm-hmm.
2: Close enough.
3: Okay.
2: And that is, I just wanted to be exact. So $34,000 a year at his age 60, which I think, if I may, is rather remarkable.
3: Sure.
2: And then if at some point in the future, he has even a minimum long-term care event, he needs assistance even at home, you know, to help prepare meals, to help him get around, maybe to help him dress in the morning. Guess what happens to his income? it will double for up to 5 years. That's right, folks. His $34,000 a year now becomes $68,000 a year for up to 5 years to help cover the extra expenses. And if he still continues to live after that five-year period, the income will go back to $34,000 a year.
3: It's amazing. It's just incredible.
2: That's having some long-term care coverage without having to pay a premium, if you will. Yeah, what was your comment, Lou?
3: No, it's just astounding. And people need to explore this on their, again, over the overlay of their own financial picture.
2: Yeah, folks, I can't emphasize enough. If you don't call, I don't mean to make this as a bold statement, but I say it with sincerity, you lose. You just don't know what's available to you. And remember, meeting with me, there's no fee. There's no obligation. There's no expense. Why would you not explore? And by the way, let me just continue with this example. And it's a good one, so that if you have, and you know, the percentage is the same, but close to 7% at age 60. So if you don't have 500,000, you have less or more, it all works the same way. But here's what I'm bringing up. Those of you that, and I'll use the example of 500,000, and you still intend to work, and you have this accumulated in your 401k or similar program, and you're saying, you know what, I'm going to give you an example in just a moment. I'm going to work to, I'll give you an actual client example, but let's say this fellow didn't want an immediate income. But he said, Steph, I'm going to work until age 67, and I'm going to put in this $500,000, let alone the growth that's going to occur with no loss and without risk to his principal and his gains. Lou, by his age 67, he would, at the very least, start withdrawing $60,000 a year.
3: Man.
2: How's that?
3: It's incredible.
2: It's incredible. And that 60, should he have an issue in the future, a long-term care issue, as I described, the $60,000 a year now becomes $120,000 per year, guaranteed for up to 5 years. Folks, as I said earlier, if you don't call, you just don't know on what you'll be missing, to put it very simply. Speaking of calls, Lou, let people know, would you please?
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2: Lou, I know we're going to run out of time today. I can feel it.
3: Yep.
2: Anyway. And despite your best efforts to stretch time, I know it's impossible. Anyway, let me continue. I just mentioned to you the gentleman age 60 who wanted the immediate income. Well, coincidentally, I've used this example in the past. It will sound familiar, Lou, to you and some of our listeners. One of my callers, a nurse, not too long ago, a nurse age 60, in her, well, it's not a 401k where she's working, but it's a similar to a 401k program. She had had then accumulated 500,000, or pretty close to that. And she said, Steph, I agree with you. I'm getting close to retirement. I don't want to run the risk of losing anything in the market. I've heard you talking about guaranteed income. I still am continue to work until I'm 67. At age 67, with present Social Security, and it will increase, she would be receiving $45,000 a year at her age 67 from Social Security. Let me also add, she's currently earning $125,000 a year. Okay?
3: Okay.
2: Keep that in mind, folks.
3: Yep.
2: I'm going to go through this quickly because I'm running out of time and I want to give some other examples. So, age 60, $500,000 goes into our special index program. And she said, I want to know, speaking of removing stress and worry, I want to know what is my income going to be at a minimum when I retire at age 67. Okay, here it is, folks. She'll have more. Let's look at just what her current Social Security is expected to be, $45,000 a year. And similar, in a way, similar to what I pointed out earlier before the break with the other example, her $500,000 in, let alone the growth without risk, et cetera, she will be able to withdraw 60. And I have, folks, if you said, show me these, I hear you, Steph. When we get together, show me. I will show you. Anyway, she will withdraw for the rest of her life. Minimum, and it's probably going to be more, $60,000 per year from her specially placed retirement assets. Okay, remember I said she was earning $125,000? With her current Social Security payment and the $60,000 a year, she will be at $105,000 a year minimum.
3: Wow.
2: For the rest of her life. And folks, that's about a 90% retirement income relative to her pre-retirement earned income. Think about that. How do you think she's feeling? She's pretty damn happy and content.
3: I would think so, yeah.
2: Because she knows, her question was, I want to know. Those of you that are still working and you've accumulated, how much do you... Do you know how much you're going to be able to have in retirement? Think about that. And I don't mean hypothetically. I don't mean if the market continues and your current assets stay intact. What if they don't? What if you suffer that adverse sequence of returns? What kind of, and by the way, let's think back to 2008. Millions, the market was riding high. There was no indication that there would be a drop in the market. And it dropped, Lou, wasn't it? It was at least 20, maybe 30%.
3: Oh, it was 30
2: plus. I don't remember specifically.
3: Yeah. It was between 30 and 40, depending on how you score. Yeah.
2: And

0: That $60,000 a year of income that we're providing, that's going to double in the future in the to $120,000 a year if she suffers a even a minimum long-term care issue. Wow, that's even a little bit more peace of mind and financial security, to put it simply. Alu, how much time? How are we looking?
1: About 6 minutes.
0: Oh, it's a little better than I thought. Let me give another example. I've used it frequently. This gentleman was a friend, and he reached out to me, and with a 200, and he's age was age at the time age 71, not with 300, not with 500,000, 225,000. And he said, Steph, I can get by for at least another year, but after a year, I need an income stream. Well, at age 71, with the 225,000 going in after 1 year, well, traditionally, what would be with the 225,000 on a, with a 3% withdrawal rate? Let's see. That's six. What is that, Lou? Somewhere under 7,000, correct?
1: I believe so, yes.
0: Okay, with our quick radio math. Well, folks, guess what he is receiving? $21,000 per year for the rest of his life.
1: A little bit of a difference, yeah.
0: A little bit of a difference. If this is all sounding too good, I agree. It is. It is very good, and it's all real. And I've had that when a few people have called on occasion and said, I hesitated calling. I've been listening for years. I've been listening for months. I just couldn't believe what you're talking about on air. Well, believe it, folks. It's all real. These are actual examples of what we are able to do. Oh, there's so much more. I received one of the calls this week, and the gentleman said, Steph, I have X amount. I won't go into the detail of it. I want income, but I also want to, I'm concerned about legacy. I have two children, and I want to make sure it's going to be there for them. Folks, we can do that. It's all a matter of the right planning. I don't know what else to say other than those are the things that we can do. I mean, there are so many examples I could give you of what we're able to do. I will try to be, if I have it here, Lou. Let's see. I think I do. Bear with me a moment. I thought I had it here. Well, I've used it in the past where an individual had set aside a few hundred thousand and she didn't need it immediately. And now she started taking the income. And during that time, she had even borrowed from the account. And it was still doing so well with growth and with security of the asset that I wish I had it in front of me. I'll try to remember it for next week. It was amazing numbers that not only had she received because she needed them for different things that had come up unexpectedly for expenses, but even with that, it was amazing the amount that she could still start receiving as income that would be able to sustain her for the rest of her life.
1: This is why people have to talk to you so that they can take care of their own individual needs and their own individual finances and their own individual fears and what they need to cover and what they need to take care of and what their concerns are and see how it lays over their financial situation so they can see how much better these programs are than the path that they're on for their retirement, how much more secure it is.
0: Well, you stated it well. And folks, all I can do, as I often say, is provide options and make suggestions. You determine what is in your best interest. And you know, speaking of that, Lou, is it in your best interest to worry about your retirement assets being positioned to potentially take a significant loss?

0: Is it in your best interest not to know that what will be the guaranteed lifetime income that you will require, whether immediate or at some point going forward in the future? What is in your best interest, and Lou said it just moments ago, reach out. You have everything to gain, significant gain. Folks, I just can't tell you how much I'll use the word enjoy. That's not the word that I really wanted. How much I favor what I do, because it is helping people be placed in far more secure positions than they ever thought possible. You know, even if we take away the examples and what we've talked about, let's distill it to this. What is the concern for most people in retirement? Keeping what they've accumulated and making sure it's going to be there for the income that they require.
1: Mm-hmm.
0: Those are the major concerns, realistically. 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
38: Three staccato cries of Mayday and an eyewitness report of a mid-air explosion is about all that is known this morning of the British Columbia air disaster, which yesterday claimed 52 lives.
39: I really want to know what happened, and it makes me extraordinarily angry. It has always been a big secret.
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41: Gambler on plane insured for $125,000, jury told.
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13: Residency program that will allow you to eventually apply for citizenship 10 years down the road, but you don't have to reside in Portugal. You just have to visit the country.
14: Got it.
13: And then in the last bucket, you can put every other residency program available. So there you can put New Zealand, Greece, Latvia, Italy, Costa Rica, all the other ones. Even though each country has different investment routes to qualify, they are all going to give you a residence permit. If the only thing that you want to do is to maintain that residence permit, then you're not required to reside there. However, if you want that residence permit converts into citizenship, then you will have to relocate either for 5 or 7 or 10 years.
14: So it can be pretty complex, you know, trying to navigate all of this stuff. I can't imagine doing it alone. You know, there's just so much to know, and there's so many other things. I got a lot of questions here around wealth and strategy, but, you know, I'd like to welcome any of our listeners that are just tuning in right now. If you're tuning in, I'm Emilio Despirito. This is the Wealth Architect Podcast. We're helping you build wealth financially, mentally, physically, and spiritually. And we have on some amazing guests. We got a great guest today, Isabel Quintero of Henley & Partners. Henley & Partners is known all over the globe for helping people with wealth strategies in regards to relocation and citizenship, as well as residency across the globe. So Isabel's here today sharing some wealth strategies, and she is just a world of information. Isabel, what about from a wealth advisor's perspective? How should somebody be thinking about global mobility as part of their overall portfolio strategy?
13: Absolutely. I think it all comes down to diversification. That's the million-dollar word. And as I was explaining at the beginning, the same way that people are diversifying their investments, and nobody invests everything that they own in one single asset class because it would be too risky, then why are you relying only on one password? It can be too risky as well. I'll give you an example. When the conflict started between Russia and Ukraine, only Ukrainian men older than 18 years old who had a second passport were allowed to leave the country. Everybody else had to stay and fight. This is the power of having second citizenship. This is your insurance policy. So you don't buy car insurance because you think you're going to crash. But if you do, you know that the insurance is there to give you peace of mind.
14: Yeah.
13: It's exactly the same thing. It doesn't mean that you're going to move out tomorrow. It just means that whatever that may be that could happen in the world, whether that is pandemic, war, retirement, just exploring different countries, whatever that may be, you prepare. And actually, the higher the net worth of a client, the more programs that they will do at the same time. So our clients that are centimillionaires, for example, or billionaires, they don't do just one citizenship program. In many cases, we'll do, this is a US citizen, and we'll do a Caribbean citizenship. We'll do an EU citizenship, and we'll combine that with a New Zealand residency. So they are completely diversified. So it doesn't matter what could happen. They have citizenships in different places of the world. They have residencies in different places of the world. They have property in different places of the world. And then they have really freedom of mobility.
14: What a beautiful freedom. What a beautiful thing. That was amazing. You explained that very well. Are you seeing family offices and high net worth individuals treat this as a must have, similar to diversification across asset classes?
13: Absolutely, yes. It's a must have, and we've been working hand by hand with many different family offices, multifamily offices, all the big financial institutions, send their clients to us so we can do their multi-password strategies. Also, we're able to collaborate very well because we don't do anything else besides residence and citizenship planning. So we work hand by hand with different financial advisors, wealth managers, bankers, etc. And not only in the US, where we have, I think, 7 offices right now, but worldwide, we are at 72 offices. So
14: that's great.
13: That really allows us to give clients a white glove service where they're always going to have somebody in the country where they're in and in the country where they're applying to.
14: What a beautiful thing. Isabel, let's jump into my favorite topic, and that's real estate. I love real estate, right? I help people buy and sell real estate here locally and all over the world through our network at Realm Global and Engel & Volker's private office as well. So how does real estate play into these programs? And are investors actually acquiring property abroad as part of these wealth building strategies?
13: Absolutely, yes. So basically, you can kill two birds with one stone. You can diversify your real estate portfolio and invest in property in a very hot market. And by doing that, you can actually obtain residency. So there are many countries that offer real estate as a qualifying route to obtain residency. I'll give you an example.
14: Beautiful.
13: Costa Rica.
14: Yeah, please.
13: Costa Rica is one. You can purchase $150,000 of real estate, any type of real estate in Costa Rica, and that's going to give you, your spouse, and any dependent children up to 25 years old residency in Costa Rica.
14: Wow. So $150K, you buy the real estate, you own the asset in Costa Rica. I love how you say that. That sounds fantastic.
13: Exactly.
14: In Costa Rica.
13: Now, if I may, another example, Greece.
14: Uh-huh.
13: Who doesn't love
14: another beautiful spot.
13: Right?
14: How can you not?
13: Exactly. Yeah. Well, in Greece, you can invest either $400,000 in real estate or $800,000. So if it's $400,000, it has to be in a low density area. If it's $800,000, that will be the minimum for a high density area. High density is Mykonos, Santorini, Athens, Thessaloniki, these type of locations. 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
14: Wow. So I would imagine that these countries that are putting these programs in place, they're probably seeing or working to attract more real estate investors, more people like, you know, from other countries with money, obviously. And when you do that, you're bringing in talent too, because people aren't just wealthy for no reason. I found everyone that I've met wealthy for the most part provides some sort of value somewhere. They do.
13: Absolutely, yes. I mean, the reason why countries create these migration programs is to attract foreign investment. Let's take the case of Portugal. Portugal was coming out of a terrible financial crisis in 2008 when they launched the Portugal Golden Visa program. And they have been able to attract billions of euros in foreign direct investment throughout the years.
14: Mm-hmm.
13: Let's take, to keep the example of Portugal, up until, I believe, 3 years ago, you were allowed to invest $250,000 in real estate in Portugal, and that will give you residency. That route is completely gone. You're no longer allowed to invest in real estate. And why do I mention this? Because in many cases, clients think about this possibility. They think, oh, I should do this, or I would love to start, you know, and obtain a residence permit or do a citizenship program. But maybe I'm just going to wait. Next year, I'll do it. Next year, the program is either closed, the program has changed, the thresholds have increased, which is what happened with Spain. You were allowed to invest 500,000 euros in property in Spain and obtain residency in Spain. That closed last year.
14: You don't want to be waiting for these things. I can imagine it changes rather quickly year to year, maybe even sooner in some cases, especially with all of the geopolitical challenges, you know, going on right now. So you got to get on that. What mistakes do you see people make when they try to approach international real estate or relocation without proper guidance?
13: Oh, my God. All mistakes cost something. Some cost a lot of money, some cost a lot of stress and tears. And in many cases, I've seen clients that unfortunately, they do not look for the right guidance. And they try to either do things on their own or they try to go with just local people or people that don't even work for established companies that have absolutely no reputation, that have absolutely no IT security system to safeguard their information. And you have to keep in mind that when you start these processes, you're going to disclose a lot of your personal and financial information to whoever True. You work with.
14: Yeah.
13: So I've had clients that they went with somebody else because they received a crazy quote. And then they came back saying they suffer from identity theft.
14: Of course.
13: So I always say, look, this is like you wanting to race in the F1 and instead of, you know, investing in a Ferrari, trying to win with a Toyota Corolla. No disrespect to Toyota Corollas, but just an example.
14: No, it's true. It's like for sale by owners, right? Like it's you're going to sell your real estate and you think that you're going to out negotiate real estate professionals. You think you're going to outperform real estate professionals in, you know, marketing and strategy and pricing. It's highly unlikely. People lose money. So it's like going in and fixing your car on your own. Like most people can't do it and probably shouldn't do it, you know? Oh man. So I totally get it.
13: Exactly. Also, one more thing that is very important for people to keep in mind is, since we have every single residence and citizenship program available in our portfolio, we have more than 60 options. I'm really able to be honest with my clients and guide them in their best way. For example, I had a client that came to me last year when Spain was still open, for residency, and he was adamant, I want to do the Spain program. After conversing with him, I realized that Spain wasn't aligned with what he wanted eventually, which was to obtain citizenship in Europe without having to relocate. So I was able to guide him towards another program that was the best fit for him. So if that client went straight to work with somebody that only handles Spain, of course he will have end up doing Spain, even though it wasn't the best fit for him.
14: Look at that. That's great. What a great, that makes a lot of sense. So let's talk about risk and a reality check here, right? So what are some misconceptions that people have about obtaining a second residency or citizenship?
13: That's a wonderful question, Emilio. The first one say, people think you can buy it. People often use that word, buy it. Oh, you can buy a passport. No, you cannot, because when you use the word buy, it means that you pay and then right away somebody gives you something else, right? That's when you go and buy a pair of shoes. You pay, they give you the shoes. There's a very stringent level of due diligence that goes behind that process of obtaining citizenship. Not just anybody that has the funds can just go to a country and obtain citizenship. Due diligence that are not only we do internally at Henley before we enroll anybody as our client, but the due diligence that the country is going to run to make sure that that person aligns with what they're looking for in their country. So that will be, I will say, the first misconception. The second one is that you can do things very quickly. Sometimes I get calls from clients saying, hey, so we're looking to retire, we want to move to Portugal in 2 months. So can we start the process today? No, we cannot, because Portugal takes 2 years.
14: Wow.
13: 2 years to obtain residency, and each country has completely different timelines. So that's why I always tell clients, look, better to start when you actually don't have the urgency to do it, because it could take a while in certain countries.
14: Have you ever had a situation where you were working with somebody for a couple of years and then the country changed all of the diligence obligations, the policy, and all of a sudden after like 2 years, they were so close and then, nope, sorry, can't happen. Got to start over with another country.
13: Well, that actually happened this morning. We got notice that, or we got informed or confirmed that the president in Portugal has approved a new citizenship law. So instead of being able to apply for citizenship after 5 years of having residency in Portugal, now you're going to have to wait 10 years. So that means that even clients that started the process 4 years ago and were 1 year away from applying for citizenship, they're still going to have to wait 5 more years.
14: Well, and what happens if they're like older? And a lot of people, by the way, right? Like I just moved somebody to Portugal, okay, from Rhode Island. They moved over there. They were older. Now, what happens for those people that are just older and they're on their last leg in life? And I hate to say it. And it just switches, like, right? Like, they can still get residency in Portugal and they can still move over there and they can live there. They just can't get citizenship.
13: Absolutely. Doesn't mean that they're going to be kicked out of the country. No.
14: It Got just it.
13: The process that they started thinking that it was going to take 5 years of them for them to obtain citizenship, it's going to be extended for 5 more years. But they can continue to reside in Portugal legally, you know, with their golden visa permit. It's just going to take longer to be able to obtain the passport.
14: Yeah, freedom and experience. The experience of traveling and seeing and meeting people and learning from cultures. And we live in such a beautiful world with so many amazing, beautiful people, and you got to see it all. All right, that's great. And this is one of those conversations, folks, that really expands your perspective. We spend so much time thinking about what to invest in, but not nearly enough time thinking about where we position ourselves globally. And as you heard today, that decision could be just as important. So I want you to think about Isabel Quintero with Henley & Partners for any of these conversations. Isabel, you are a fantastic guest. You knocked the ball out of the park. You answered all of these questions like a total boss. I am 100% confident in you and your ability to assist our wealth architects. That's what we call our listeners. And I appreciate you very much.
13: Oh, you're so kind, Emilio. It's been a pleasure. You have a wonderful space, and your people are so lucky to have such great advice. And I'm honored to be part of the team that has been here with you. So thank you so much. And I look forward to helping everybody that's part of Wealth Architects.
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21: All right, we're joined by Andy Jefferson today and Keith Eldridge. They're the core thieves. Keith, you're one of the core thieves, right?
22: I am.
21: All right. New Hampshire Renaissance Fair coming again May 9th, 10th, 16th, and 17th as well. Andy, Keith, how are you guys doing?
23: I'm doing pretty well. How are you?
21: It's that time of year.
22: We're getting
21: excited here. Renaissance Fair is going to be in Fremont, New Hampshire. Always a great family event. What are the hours each day that the fair is open?
0: We're open 10 a.m. to 5 p.m.
21: And obviously helps benefit the New Hampshire Food Bank and Rockingham Meals on Wheels. I saw this nice picture of Andy here in his kilt presenting a check to the New Hampshire Food Bank last year. Almost $70,000.
0: That's right. Yeah.
21: Wow.
0: Over $69,000 last year.
21: That is awesome. Obviously, the Core Thieves are in. We got variety shows, minstrels, harpists, you name it.
0: Yeah, I mean, and always, we have the Brotherhood of the Arrow and Sword doing live steel combat, which is always a big thing. Shimmy Nanigans, belly dancers, Michael O.J. the Magician, a few musical groups, and of course, you know, the Core Thieves group.
1: Yep.
0: And then, I miss anyone?
1: Let's see, we got awesome demonstrations being put on by Valkyrie and Dormans doing blacksmith demos. Shimmy Nanigans, already mentioned, doing
21: comedy.
1: Belly dance.
21: What is the Dirge Listen. Queen?
0: She's a longtime performer at Fair, and she sings dirges, which are kind of like, you know, the sad songs.
21: All right.
0: Traditional songs.
21: All right.
1: Very traditional songs.
21: You got a bunch of different stage setups all over the area. You can go to different times as a schedule online at nhrenfair.com if you want more information. Magicians, what's the bad idea variety show?
1: It is exactly what it sounds right. like. It's a variety show where right. they just do a lot of things that you should not do yourself.
21: And is Jesse still part of the Core Thieves?
0: Oh, absolutely.
21: Okay.
0: With
21: I wanted to make
0: breaker.
21: Sure. Tell him I said hello.
0: Oh, I will.
21: We also have, besides, a lot of good eats, and you got a lot of very cool craft stuff out there.
0: Oh, yeah. I think we have, like, over 80 vendors and 30 performers, like, different groups performing this year.
1: Literally something for everyone.
21: All right. And this has been, you guys have grown a little bit, Andy.
0: Yeah, since we've been having such a success with our vendors and increasing the vendor amounts, we had to expand a little bit to add more space for more vendors.
21: That's a good thing.
0: Absolutely. Hey,
21: that's a great thing. The New Hampshire Renaissance Fair and helping out the neighbors in need, helping to benefit the New Hampshire Food Bank and Rockingham Meals on Wheels. 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Andy Jefferson and Keith Eldridge, the Core Thieves. Thanks a lot for talking to us.
0: Absolutely. Thank you.
1: Thanks for having us.
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23: Low-budget film Easy Rider captures the public imagination with a soundtrack by Steppenwolf, The Byrds, and The Electric Prunes. The Woodstock Music and Art Fair is held August 15th through 18th on Max Yazger's farm in Bethel. 32 of the biggest bands of the day play to a crowd estimated at 500,000. The event is later released as a movie and album.

And with the boost from their appearance at Woodstock, San Francisco band Santana hits the top 10 with their debut album, Evil Ways. The festival undoubtedly immortalized Jimi Hendrix and ushered in the era of large rock concerts and arena rock bands. Also in October, Led Zeppelin have their only U.S. top 10 hit when Whole Lotta Love reaches number 4.

The Allman Brothers Band released their debut album on Capricorn Records to good reviews but limited sales. And 7 years after his last number one, Elvis Presley tops the charts with Suspicious Minds.

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We'll be back here next week in the Wealth Architect Radio. I'm Emilio Desperado, peacing out until next week.

0: Iran is said to be reviewing the latest U.S. proposal to hopefully some way, somehow end the war. The president insists this war will be over quickly, and he remains convinced that things are going unbelievably well.
1: We got rid of the first regime. We got rid of the second regime. We got rid of most of the third regime. And then they say, oh, is that regime change? I think it's the ultimate regime change.
0: Meantime, China has ordered companies to disregard U.S. sanctions targeting Iranian oil.
2: This is New Hampshire Today.
3: President Trump says the European Parliament has until July 4th to sign off on a trade agreement announced last year or face stiffer tariffs. In a social media post, the president says he delivered that deadline to European Commission President Ursula von der Leyen in a phone call Thursday. Last year, President Trump and von der Leyen announced a framework deal to cap tariffs on European imports at 15% and eliminate tariffs on most U.S. goods shipped to Europe. The president also met with Brazil's president at the White House Thursday. President Trump says the two leaders discussed trade and tariffs.
2: Where the Granite State turns to get all the latest news and information.
4: This video was taken by a passerby. It shows Manchester officer Justin Ketchum arresting Gary Miller, where he appears to also step on his back to hold him down. Is raising flags with the Attorney General's office. Officer Ketchum is now on leave.
5: Each and every incident is treated accordingly.
4: This all started Wednesday morning when Miller was arrested at his home on Bruce Road after allegedly strangling his 88-year-old father and pinning him down. He's been charged with second-degree assault, simple assault, and resisting arrest.
6: I think this has been exaggerated, Your Honor.
4: The judge ordered Miller to be held and also brought up Miller's interaction with Officer Ketchum.
7: When you grabbed onto Officer Ketchum's vest.
4: When police say he allegedly assaulted Officer Ketchum, Miller says he didn't touch him.
6: I did not do that, and I did not do that at all.
2: Now, New Hampshire Today.

0: New Hampshire today. I am Chris Ryan. Appreciate joining us for the show. The tenuous ceasefire between the United States and Iran came under fire yesterday. As we heard in the open there, three U.S. naval destroyers were fired upon by Iran. United States responded. Here's the latest from Fox's Madeline Rivera.
1: This is perhaps the most serious test of this weeks-old ceasefire, but a U.S. official tells Fox the strike is not a restarting of the war or an end to the ceasefire. CENTCOM framed this as a defensive action instead, saying U.S. forces intercepted unprovoked Iranian attacks and responded with self-defense strikes as U.S. Navy-guided missile destroyers transited the Strait of Hormuz to the Gulf of Oman. In response, the U.S. military says it hit Iranian missile and drone launch sites, command and control locations, and intelligence surveillance and reconnaissance nodes.
0: More now from Dubai and Lucas Tomlinson.
2: We end the week where it began with U.S. warships under attack in the Strait of Hormuz, but now for the first time since the ceasefire began last month, the U.S. launched a counterattack ashore. Here's President Trump describing the action.
3: They were firing at us and we were firing back at them.
2: Now recall earlier this week, General Dan Kane said U.S. forces came under attack more than 10 times since the ceasefire had been in effect. For now, the blockade remains. More than 1,500 ships remain stuck.
0: There are also global concerns about the Hanta virus after an outbreak on a cruise ship. Here's Fox's Tanya J. Powers.
4: The MV Hondius, the site of a deadly Hanta virus outbreak with more than 140 passengers and crew on board, is expected to reach a Spanish island off the coast of West Africa this weekend. 17 of those on board are Americans. At least three passengers have died and several others are sick. On April 24th, nearly 2 weeks after the first passenger died on the ship, more than two dozen people from at least 12 different countries got off the vessel without contact tracing. It wasn't until May 2nd that hantavirus was confirmed in a passenger, according to the World Health Organization. Health authorities on four continents are now trying to track down and monitor those passengers. Tanya J. Powers, Fox News.
0: Meanwhile, Secretary of State Marco Rubio is in at the Vatican meeting with Pope Leo, who has now been Pope for a year. Here's Fox's Jonathan Savage.
5: I'm American, texted Cardinal Robert Prevost to a friend. I can't be elected Pope. But the Chicago-born Bishop of Chicago was proven wrong on May 8, 2025, when the Conclave of Cardinals chose him as the head of the Roman Catholic Church. Peace be with you all were his first words before thousands in St. Peter's Square, and Leo XIV has made peace a key theme of his papacy, publicly mentioning the word 400 times during the past 12 months. It's a position that has drawn admirers, but it's also led to President Trump accusing the Pope of being soft on terrorism and nuclear weapons. Jonathan Savage, Fox News.
0: And what do you get the man that has everything but needs little in the Pope? Well, Secretary of State Marco Rubio gave him a glass football with the Secretary of State's insignia on it, the State Department's insignia. I'm not sure that's what I would have gotten. Maybe a Bears insignia for him, but I don't know if it would have been the State Department insignia. I am Chris Ryan. This is New Hampshire Today.
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0: Good morning. This is Damsher Today. I am Chris Ryan. Appreciate you joining us for the show. Seems like sports fans still kind of in a state of shock about the fact that particularly the Celtics are no longer in playoff competition, bounced in the first round after losing on Saturday to the Sixers at home. Jason Tatum was unable to play due to a knee injury, and the Sixers bounced the Celtics, despite the fact Celtics led that series 3-1. Joining us right now for some analysis on where things sit with the Celtics right now, and also discussion about his career and new book, The Chief, Robert Parrish's autobiography, the story of the Boston Celtics' most enigmatic icon. He joins us right now on the program. Good morning, Chief.
1: Chris, how are you doing?
0: I'm great. Robert Parrish joining us on the HRC Your Neighbor Credit Union guest line. So, doing an autopsy of the 25-26 Celtics, what do you see?
1: Well, I have stated earlier, I'm going to repeat myself. I thought it was a great season, considering their best player was absent for most of the season. I think they finished in second place. I think Celtic Nation was disappointed the way the season ended. So it'd be interesting to see, do they stick with the same system, being three-point heavy, laden, or do they make a change and mix it up more in terms of being more aggressive, or taking it to the basket, experimenting with the mid-range game. I think when your long-distance shot is not falling, that's when you should be more aggressive, taking the ball to the basket, trying to get fouls. And a 15, 16-footer, 5- or 6-footer is a higher percentage shot than the three-point shot. Also, it'll be interesting to see, would it be in the roster changes along with the X and O changes? So I'm curious to see what the Celtics going to look like for the 26-27 season.
0: Yeah, Jaylen Brown's obviously a big part of that. And, you know, some of his statements on Twitch after the Celtics were eliminated kind of raised some eyebrows. A conversation with Tracy McGrady, that McGrady, you know, put out there that that Jaylen was unhappy with what was going on. Jaylen denied that, said he wants to be a Celtic for the next 10 years. So I think there's going to be changes. The question is, how big are those changes going to be? And I have a feeling that Giannis Antetokounmpo might be a part of those changes. I think that he's going to be out in Milwaukee, and I feel like the Celtics could be, you know, a player there. Do you see that potentially happening? And obviously, there's going to have to be something that's heading in Milwaukee's direction in order for Antetokounmpo to be in Boston. But can you see that working, and how important would that be for the Celtics to potentially bring in Giannis?
1: Well, it'll be a major move, similar to when the Celtics acquired Ray Allen and Kevin Garnett.
0: 100%.
1: That's how big of a move it would be. But also, if they were to acquire Giannis, that means they'd have to move either Tatum or Brown, and I wouldn't touch that backcourt. They are dynamic. They're athletic. They are aggressive. They play well together. They play well off of each other. And it's tough to find that type of talent. And also, I think one of the positives from Tatum being out most of the season was the transformation for Jaylen Brown. I thought he was an MVP type player this year, all NBA, all everything actually, and also Brown, also White feature stepped up also big time, and so I liked how the Celtics got better, but it'd be interesting to see if they were to pursue Giannis, what pieces they had to give up.
0: Right.
1: Because I'm thinking they don't have to give up Brown or Tatum, and I don't know whether I'll do that.
0: Yeah.
1: As good as Giannis is, I don't know what I missed with the backcourt.
0: Yeah, I feel you on that because I think that would have to take place given the salary structure. There'd have to be a whole bunch of different moving parts if Giannis was going to come in. And I feel like Jalen either going to Milwaukee or going somewhere else and freeing up the salary and then moving another player, I feel like that would kind of have to be a part of it. And I don't really want to go in that direction yet. But something that was brought up at Brad Stevens' press conference that I've been thinking a lot about is the Celtics dealing with prosperity. And a lot of times this has been the hallmark of Jalen and Jason. Despite their talents, it feels like this team lets up a lot when they should be putting the foot on the throat and finishing teams, and they have a difficulty with prosperity. At times it feels like there's even an entitlement or an arrogance to the way that that the Celtics play. And how does that in your view differ from your era and the way that you guys would finish teams? Because Larry as a leader, you as a leader, Kevin as a leader, it felt like those three guys had that instinct where they didn't quote unquote play with their food like this Celtics team did. When you guys lost, it felt like you got beat. It didn't feel like you left something out there.
1: Well, I think we feel like something was left on the floor because of their approach to the game. They live and die by the three-pointer. And I think that was their downfall. Their shot wasn't falling consistently. I think that's why they lost to the 76ers. As you know, offense goes and comes. And their defense should never falter. I feel like defensively they got a little soft.
0: Agree.
1: They wasn't as aggressive because of the offense. You should never let the offense dictate how you play. Your defense should dictate how you play. And I don't feel like the Celtics came out with that aggressive energy, especially in the second half, that you need to win ball games. Because offensively, they struggled mightily. That's one of the reasons why they lost to the Knicks last year.
0: Robert Parrish.
1: Three-point shooting is with ice cold. And I think Brad Stevens and Mazzulla need to sit down and send this message to the team. We got to be less stubborn and not live and die by the three-point shooting, because the objective is to put points on the board. 2 points still is scoring the basketball. They got to mix up. And Jason and Jalen both have excellent mid-range game. That's 15 feet and in game. Excellent. Jay Gilders make a living mid-range game. And so I think if they be less stubborn, starting with the coaching staff, less stubborn and be willing to mix it up more inside, outside, I think the Celtics would be more successful and the Celtic Nation would not feel like the team left something on the floor.
0: Robert Parrish joins us on the HRC, Your Neighbor Credit Union guest line. He has written The Chief, the story of the Boston Celtics' most enigmatic icon. And was real reading the latter portion of the book last night. We were ranking some of the all-time great centers. And you talked a little about Kareem and how Kareem is underappreciated. And I totally agree with that. But you mentioned that it was mostly because, him, like you, were, not, outward facing guys. You didn't really, you did your own thing. You didn't necessarily seek the limelight. You didn't like the media all that much. Not that you didn't like them all that much. You just didn't, feel like you wanted to engage as well. But I also have another theory as to why guys like you and Kareem perhaps don't get as much love. I just feel like there's a big man bias, right? Everybody loves the guy that has the ball in their hands and, the LeBrons, the Kobes, the Larrys, the Magics, and the guys that get fed the ball and are on the post just don't get the love. Do you feel like there's that big man bias too against guys like Kareem or even Jokic in today's game?
1: I don't think so. I think Kareem and Jokic accomplishments get the necessary attention. I can't speak for Jokic, but I know one similarity that Kareem and I have in common. We're really not people person. We prefer our own company. And I know I give off that vibe of being distant and dismissive. And Kareem have similar tendencies. And we are not like that. We just, for lack of a better description, loners. Because I know I prefer my own company. And I know that's one of the main reasons, if not the reason, why my relationship with the Boston media is fragile. Because I kept them at arm's length, and I made their job very difficult. Because I prefer not to talk to them, because, as I said earlier, I'm really not a people person. And you can say the same thing about Kareem. Kareem prefers his own company, too. And he and I have had long conversations about our relationship with the media, and that's something that we agree on. So I'm speaking from knowledge and not gossip. Kareem has those similar tendencies that I do when it comes to dealing with people.
0: Robert, as always, appreciate your time. Let's talk soon.
1: Thank you much, Chris. You enjoy your day and continued success to you.
0: Thank you. Robert Parrish joining us on the HRCU, Your Neighborhood Credit Union guest line. I am Chris Ryan. This is New Hampshire Today.
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0: Good morning. This is New Hampshire Today. I am Chris Ryan. I appreciate you joining us for the show. Gas prices now topping $4.50 in the Granite State. $4.55 is the national average. Do this a little more at the micro level. Manchester, $4.48 per gallon is the average. And on the seacoast, it's $4.495, so nearly $4.50. For Portsmouth gas prices this morning. Joining us right now on the HRC, Your Neighbor Credit Union Gas Line, Fox News Radio's Jeff Manasso. As gas prices continue to go up, one company has announced a plan to pay its drivers more due to rising costs. Good morning, Jeff.
8: Hey, Chris. So DoorDash announced a $100 million initiative, it says, to temporarily provide gas price relief for its U.S. and Canadian delivery drivers amid the surge in fuel costs that you just laid out and global supply disruptions. The program includes weekly bonuses up to $15 based on miles driven and a 10% cash back on gas via company debit cards. DoorDash says it expects to spend about $50 million by Q2 of this year to offset expenses for drivers who log at least 125 miles per week. So good on them. Just an FYI, that money doesn't come for free. Prices probably go up, and we're going to pay for that. Uber and Lyft, same thing. They've implemented temporary fuel surcharges and increased cash back incentives for their drivers and couriers through the end of this month. And as you mentioned, the national average topping $4.50. last week, according to AAA, causing many gig workers to struggle with operating costs and for the rest of us to think about cutting back on driving if possible. Major carriers like UPS, FedEx, Amazon have also applied fuel surcharges to offset diesel costs, which increased by over 35% in early 2026.
0: Jeff, thank you so much.
8: You bet.
0: Fox News Radio's Jeff Manasso joining us on the HRC, Your Neighborhood Credit Union guest line. Brett Baer is next. This is New Hampshire Today.
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28: With From Iran are the same people shooting at them because there are multiple different factions causing problems for White House officials during this process.
0: More now from Dubai and Fox's Lucas Tomlinson.
29: We end the week where it began with U.S. warships under attack in the Strait of Hormuz. But now, for the first time since the ceasefire began last month, the U.S. launched a counterattack ashore. Here's President Trump describing the action.
30: They were firing at us and we were firing back at them.
29: Now, recall earlier this week, General Dan Kane said U.S. forces came under attack more than 10 times since the ceasefire had been in effect. For now, the blockade remains. More than 1,500 ships remain stuck.
0: That is Lucas Tomlinson. More now with Fox News' Madeline Rivera.
31: This is perhaps the most serious test of this week's old ceasefire, but a U.S. official tells Fox this strike is not a restarting of the war or an end to the ceasefire. CENTCOM framed this as a defensive action instead, saying U.S. forces intercepted unprovoked Iranian attacks and responded with self-defense strikes as U.S. Navy-guided missile destroyers transited the Strait of Hormuz to the Gulf of Oman. In response, the U.S. military says it hit Iranian missile and drone launch sites, command and control locations, and intelligence surveillance and reconnaissance nodes.
0: Excited to have joining us right now on the HRCU Your Neighbor Credit Union guest line, Brett Baer, the anchor of Special Report, who has written a really important book for our times. That is The Case for America, an argument on behalf of our nation. He joins us right now. Good morning, Brett.
1: Hey, Chris. How are you? Good morning.
0: I am well. Appreciate you joining us for the show. And to me, this book is so, so needed right now. And I'm glad that you wrote it, because one of the main problems that I feel we have in this country, and I'm interested in your take, is not that folks are necessarily loud and angry and yelling at one another, because I feel that's the minority of individuals. My major concern is the apathy of the general public and not wanting to talk about important issues because of a fear of being ostracized because of their politics, and not taking on that important role of citizen that you outline in this book.
1: Yeah. Thank you for having me on. I think that's part of this book is just taking a beat, taking a moment to remember who we are as a country, what the founders started with, all these stories along the way. As you know, you've had me on for a number of these books. I've written 6 books about presidents: George Washington, Ulysses S. Grant, Teddy Roosevelt, FDR, Dwight Eisenhower, and Ronald Reagan. And each one of those presidents in their own way makes the case for America and what they say, what they do. But in this book, I also talk to present day voices: Condoleezza Rice, Ken Langone, Tim Shriver, David Rubenstein, all kinds of political viewpoints differing. But they make the case for the country. And I think it's important right now. It's kind of like a set up as a argument in front of a jury. Evidence, arguments, and it provides a little ammo at the water cooler ahead of America 250. Because I do think this moment is a time that we could have a shared love of the country. You know that feeling when an American wins the gold medal at the Olympics and the flag is going up slowly and she or he is crying at the on the top thing, and then you get this lump in your throat like, wow, that is really powerful. That's a shared moment. Sports often does that. This anniversary is a shared moment that potentially has that potential, has that ability to lift us up.
0: Yeah, and I think you mentioned, you know, an argument. And to me, that's a big part of what America is. America's not a monologue. America's an argument. America is both sides of an issue being discussed, or multiple sides. At times, there's more than two sides to, you know, to an issue. And that, to me, is one of the most important things that I feel has been lost to a large degree, is that it's one side or the other. It's a monologue. It's not an argument. Arguments are precious. Arguments are sacred. Arguments are how this nation was founded. And
1: dissent, that's
0: a huge part of this book.
1: Dissent is baked in the cake. You know, united is in our name, unity, but dissent is part of who we are from the very beginning and all throughout, and we have to embrace it. But we also don't have to dehumanize each other. Mm-hmm. You know, I talked to Arthur Brooks for this book, and he obviously writes a lot about happiness and how people feel about things. He said he did focus groups, you know, where he brought MAGA, hardline MAGA folks, and hardline left kind of socialist folks, and got in a room and said, we're going to talk about politics. And you can see their back getting up and they're getting ready to fight. And they said, but first we're going to spend 10 minutes and talk about your families. And they just went around the room. They started having conversations about, you have a teenager? Does he come home on time? You know, what about when the kid fell on the swing set? You know, stories about parents and families. And it disarmed everybody because there was this shared love conversation. And suddenly, when they started talking about politics, they listened a little bit at first. They were passionate about where they stood, but they listened to the other side. And that's the moment that we have to get to. You know, I have that show, that thing on my show, Common Ground, where I bring Democrats and Republicans together. And sometimes there's strange bedfellows like Lindsey Graham and Bernie Sanders or Ted Cruz and Elizabeth Warren. But they're working on something. And that is there. It's just we sometimes overlook it.
0: So how do we get back to, you know, that point? Because, you know, you look at, I'm sure you look at the clicks, you look at the ratings and everything, and America is at a place where, you know, there is much more of a focus on the negativity, the dehumanization, and that seems to be what Americans want to a large degree, but it's not what's best. It's not what our country needs. It's not what our founders intended for us. And so a segment like Common Ground, or like what I do here, is important and it's necessary, but we all see where the trends head in regard to dehumanization, negativity, and that type of a focus. So is it is it a leader that's going to change it? Is it the collective will of America? Because it kind of brings us back to the beginning, where I feel that the biggest problem we have is not the focus group where you have MAGA and the progressives yelling at each other and getting broken down and having to realize that, hey, they're both human beings. It's the people that don't want anything to do with politics or talk about politics. Or if you put them in a room and they're just going to stare at the camera and say, I don't want to talk about this because I'm afraid my employer is going to feel a certain way about me or my family is going to feel a certain way about me. And those people not being engaged to me is the biggest issue. And if we're going to get back to the place where you're describing, I feel like those people have to be engaged and kind of take a hold of their country and say, no, I want a country where people get along and they treat one another like human beings.
1: Yeah, I agree with you. And that's part of this book, too. I mean, freedom sounds cheesy, but freedom is not free. You got to fight for it. You have to engage. Otherwise, you know, a number of presidents that we've had in the past say this thing slips away from us. So first of all, we have to be grateful for what we have and understand what we have. Travel the world and then come back here and realize all the great things that we have in this country. Mainly, freedom. You could pick up from where you are in New Hampshire and you can go to Nebraska and start a new life and do something different. A lot of places you can't do that. Mm-hmm. You can speak freely. And we have to protect freedom of speech and freedom of the press and those freedoms. The founders thought about this in a different way. We have evolved, and you're right. We got to get back to a center love of the country. I do think that this anniversary provides us that vehicle to possibly get there.
0: Brett Baer joins us on the HRC, Your Neighbor Credit Union guest line. He has written The Case for America, an argument on behalf of our nation. You mentioned the collective group of individuals that you discussed this with. And in my view, I think that, as you referenced, there needs to be a centerpiece. And the first thing that we have to do is recognize that how great this country is. And that centerpiece is what we can work off of. And also the idea that America is a living, breathing creature. It's an idea. It's a set of ideals. And to me, that kind of has to be where things go back to. Because you look at the polling, you look at, the dehumanization's taking place. It went from being, you know, elections being kind of an inner squad scrimmage where at the end of the game, we're all on the same team to, you know, a life and death circumstance where if the left wins, it is the end of the world for people that believe in what the right believes. And if the right or MAGA wins, it's the end of the world for the left. And that element of having a commonality of faith in this country has left. And how do we get it back?
1: Yeah, well, first of all, I've got two kids, 18 and 15, two boys. I got to get them off the phone. You know, they're into death spiral in their reels and TikTok and YouTube. And sometimes those things pull us apart even further just by the stovepipes that we see in our algorithms. Secondly, we got to touch ground and get out and about, and talk to each other, engage, be social. And third, you know, we got to take a moment and look at where we've been and where we can go. And, you know, one of the voices I talked to is Condoleezza Rice, born in the segregated South. In Birmingham, Alabama. She was friends with some of those little girls who died in the bombings in Birmingham. She grew up, her family worked hard from no means and put her through school. She succeeded. Years later, she's standing in the State Department as Secretary of State of the United States, standing next to world leaders, looking in the mirror, saying, this can only happen in America. Yeah. And I have this website, thecaseforamerica.com, and I thought I could write about the book and promote it there. But also, if you go there, thecaseforamerica.com, you can make your case with a 30-second video, your case for America. And whatever, the top 100, I'm going to sign a book and send them a book. dozens and dozens and dozens and dozens of videos have come in, Chris.
0: That's great.
1: And I spent last night looking at them. They are really inspiring, like left and right, no matter their politics, making the case in their words for America. And I think that it's possible.

is the answer today. I am Chris Ron. Appreciate you joining us for the show. Seems like sports fans still kind of in a state of shock about the fact that particularly the Celtics are no longer in playoff competition, bounced in the first round after losing on Saturday.

you own your own business, you know what it's like. You try to open the door to your business, and then you find out, oh, you need this insurance as a matter of law, that insurance as a matter of law, that one, this one, this one, that one, this one, that one. And you've got to deal with all these different agents. It's not like you, you know, one-stop shopping to get all the insurances you need to start your business. I mean, it's worse than dealing with the healthcare system, to be very honest with you. And I know from experience, that's where supersure.com comes in. It's one agent for all the insurance you'll ever need to run your business. Now, I spent hours with these guys, and they're the most innovative insurance group I've ever talked to in my life. They have developed their own AI software that is mind-numbing. Now, if you ever had got an insurance policy, nobody's ever read their insurance policy.